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This is the Flower Power Variety Hour, where we play music for perilous times. The whole show today comes because of Heartbreak Hotel. I've always thought it was a magnificent song, but I recently read that it is not about the end of a relationship. It is about a man who is contemplating suicide, so it's sort of purgatory. And that is what drove everything since and everything to come. I'll tell you quickly. We did Me Against the World by Tupac. We played Please Send Me Someone to Love. This version is by Sade. We played Nothing Compares to You by Me First and the Gimme Gimmes. We played Signed DC by Love, a dark one for you. We played Dark End of the Street by Linda Ronstadt. A lot of covers here, a lot of interesting covers. We played Out of My Mind by James Blunt. We played One Way Out by the Allman Brothers. We played How Soon Is Now by the Smiths. And now we're going to get back to it with Dionne Warwick singing I Just Don't Know What to Do With Myself on KBFG LP Seattle. I am Encarnacion, and this is Music for Perilous Times.

passing next year in Jerusalem. You know, the one at 103rd and Broadway. Because this Orthodox girl fell in love with the guy at the falafel shop. And why not? Should she have averted her eyes and just stared at the laminated poster of the Dome of the Rock?

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I'm your host, Eric Moose, proud to bring you this local music show on KBFG LPFM 107.3 on your radio dial, streaming everywhere around the globe at kbfgseattle.org/listen. Backyard Deep Dive is my local music show where every week I try to spend an hour on a particular artist, event, concert, album, something related to the great past, present, and future of music in the Pacific Northwest. What's on tap today? Diamond Fist Wearney. Active in the early 90s, so we're really going back 30 years, but interesting band. I don't have a Wikipedia page for them, but I did find a Seattle Times article from 1993, so let's listen to a bit of that. Who they are: Todd Wearney, guitar, lead vocals; Tim Soba, drums, backup vocals; Axel Mundy, bass, clarinet; Julius Brown, visual displays. I think I knew Julius Brown. The band came together about 2 years ago. Brown joined them about a year ago. The name, Wearney says, is based on a personal myth and is intended to draw images of strength in the face of a tremendous struggle. Describing their music: Wearney, we're not a Pearl Jam ripoff. We don't sound like Soundgarden. We're not trying to be the next Nirvana. We're not a retro anything band. We're just trying to do our own thing. Mundy, each of us has a really powerful approach to what we're doing. Todd's guitar and singing, although it has roots in a tradition, is totally individual. Tim is extremely emotional, but also proficient as a musician, so he keeps the technical thing on track, and I like to bring a spontaneous theatrical thing, that element of ritual. Wearney, a lot of what we do is orient ourselves around one note. For Axel, it's a tonal meditation he studies. I come from more of a rock side of it. There's a lot of power and emotion in simplicity in one note. We don't really get a lot of information on the instrumentation here. And of course, we're not going to get the Julius Brown visual displays. But let's do some Diamond Fist Wearney. I was able to get all this off YouTube. Let's do a 5-song set. That'll take us about halfway through our time together. And what do I have lined up for you? We're going to start with Shining Moment. After that, Stethoscope, All, She Never Kills Spiders. And we'll finish our first set with Plato's Cave. Diamond Fist Wearney from 30 years ago. Away we go.

really nice. We're listening to Diamond Fist Wearney from early 90s in Seattle. Definitely not the dreaded, I almost joked, the dreaded G word from the early 90s. You're listening to KBFG 107.3 low power FM community radio, streaming around the globe at kbfgseattle.org and broadcasting with all the power of a 10-watt light bulb from high atop the Norse home on Finney Ridge. So you can pick that up in North Seattle on the air. Working backwards, we ended that set with Plato's Cave. Before that, She Never Kills Spiders. Before that, All. Before that, Stethoscope. And we started off our 5-song set with Shining Moment. Let's get back to the music. Diamond Fist Wearney. Let's do another 5 songs. Fountainhead, Planet Claire. I wonder if that's the B-52 song. I bet it is. Snow Falling Through Smoke, Viking Water, and Enchanted Parkway. Away we go. More Diamond Fist Wearney on KBFG. 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

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This just about it for Backyard Deep Dive. I got one more long one from Diamond Fist Wearney that'll take us out, and I'll probably have to do a fade out there before we get to the top of the hour. Thanks, as always, to all the people that help keep KBFG on the air. 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We'd love to have your voice and the representation of your community on the air. Back to Diamond Fist Wearney. One more from them, the man who lost his dreams. Over and out. We'll see you next week with something.

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1: You are listening to WBOR Brunswick. This is Back Pages. The show is also broadcasting on KBFG Seattle. So hello from Maine to any of my listeners on the West Coast. So I have done one episode so far for Back Pages focusing on a producer, which was about Daniel Lanois. And so this week I want to focus on a producer again. This is someone with kind of the opposite style of Lanois, actually. So rather than the kind of layered, reverby music of Lanois, Rick Rubin, who's my topic for today, is known for kind of stripping music down to the essentials and avoiding excessive reverb or sonic layering. So Rick Rubin is best known for his work producing hip-hop records. He notably worked with a lot of like 80s and 90s acts like LL Cool J, the Beastie Boys, Run DMC, and Public Enemy. He has also produced a huge number of well-known tracks from other artists of all sorts of genres. He's widely regarded as a very important and influential figure and producer, and certainly played a big role in popularizing hip-hop. Rick Rubin is certainly like a prolific producer and also sort of a cultural icon. So there's a lot to talk about here. So I think I'm going to split this topic into two parts, so 2 weeks. So today I'm going to focus primarily on the 80s and 90s. So that's mostly his work at Def Jam Records in New York and then American Recordings in LA. And then next week I'll cover his work during like the 2000s through today. So starting at the beginning of Rubin's career actually brings us to the New York City punk scene in the 80s. So Rubin was a co-founder of the label Def Jam Recordings. He founded it while he was a student at NYU. The label's first release in 1982 was a track from the garage punk band Hose, which Rubin played guitar in. That band was active in New York and played with a number of seminal hardcore bands like Husker Du, The Meat Puppets, and Minor Threat. Hose was a pretty short-lived project, though. The band broke up in 1984, and this is around the same time that Rubin's interests shifted towards the New York hip-hop scene. So as he learned more about hip-hop production, he became very involved in the scene in New York. The first like official release on Def Jam Recordings, so I'm defining official as like a record with a Def Jam catalog number, was LL Cool J's I Need a Beat, which Rubin produced. This was LL Cool J's first record and his breakout hit. The success of this song, as well as the label's next release, helped establish Def Jam as a really important label in hip-hop. So for our first song today, here is I Need a Beat.

0: All right, so the next release on Def Jam after that one was Rock Hard by the Beastie Boys, released in 1984. Like I Need a Beat, this record sold quite well, and the combined success of these two songs led to a distribution deal for Def Jam with Columbia Records the following year. Another interesting tidbit about the Beastie Boys is that Rick Rubin was apparently instrumental in pointing the members of the group away from their punk rock roots and steering them towards rap. Relatedly, Rubin was known for occasionally fusing rap with heavy rock in his productions. Rock Hard is one example of this, and that is actually why I cannot play the song for you all. The song samples Back in Black by AC/DC without permission, so you can't really stream it or buy it anywhere now because of the like copyright issues. So instead of that song, to give you all a sense of the Beastie Boys, I'm going to play Paul Revere from their 1986 debut album, which was produced by Rubin.
1: Now, here's a little story I got to tell about three bad brothers you know so well. It started way back in history with that rap.
2: MCA
1: and me.
2: My team.
1: It had a little horsey named Paul Revere. Just me and my horsey and a quart of beer. Riding across the land, kicking up sand. Sheriff's license on my tail, cause I'm in demand. One lonely BCIP. All by myself without no bot team. The sun is beating down on my baby.

0: beat was a bumping and the girlies was hot. This dude was staring like he knows who we are. We took the empty spot next to him at the bar. And they said,
1: yo, you know this kid?
0: I said, I didn't, but I know he did.
1: The kid said,
0: get ready, cause this ain't funny. My name's Mike D and I'm about to get money. Pulled out the jammy, aimed it at

0: All right, so another really important act from this era of hip-hop is Run DMC. They were not on the Def Jam label, but Ruben did a lot of work with them, including producing their hugely successful third album, Raising Hell. So from that album, here is It's Tricky by Run DMC.
1: This is my recital.

Another notable track from Run DMC's album Raising Hell is their version of Aerosmith's song Walk This Way, which was done in collaboration with Aerosmith. The idea for the song came from Rick Rubin's suggestion of putting a track on the album that would appeal to rock fans, and this ended up being a hugely successful idea. So this is an interesting moment, and also kind of continues our theme here of Rubin merging hard rock and hip-hop in his work. So next up, here is Walk This Way, performed by Run DMC.

So the group Public Enemy is another significant hip-hop act of this era. And while Ruben didn't produce any of their individual songs, I think his involvement with them is a good way of showing how active he was in the New York hip-hop scene, even outside of his work as a producer. Firstly, he was instrumental in the signing of Public Enemy to Def Jam Records. He's also credited as being an executive producer for their first album, so certainly involved with the group and continued to be kind of throughout their career. So to give a sense of Public Enemy, here is Don't Believe the Hype from 1988.

0: leave the high.
1: All right, so in 1988, Rick Rubin and Russell Simmons, the co-founder of Def Jam, went their separate ways after Rubin had a falling out with the then president of Def Jam. So Rubin then moved out to L.A. and started a label called Def American Recordings. And this is the point where he departs from working on hip-hop records as a main focus and starts producing across a broader range of genres. In his early years in L.A., he signed a lot of rock and heavy metal acts, including Danzig, Masters of Reality, and the Four Horsemen for kind of the metal side. A highlight for my personal taste from this period of Rubin's career is the band Jesus and the Mary Chain, who he also signed to Def American. I should note that Rubin didn't stop working with hip-hop acts during this part of his career, or really any part of his career. It's just he kind of broadened his range a little bit. After the L.A. move, he continued to work with Public Enemy, LL Cool J, and Run DMC. But regardless, I want to play a song to represent the early years of Def American. And somewhat self-indulgently, my pick is Head On by the Jesus and Mary Chain. I will play that immediately after a short break for PSAs.
2: Teacher Lauren Johnson returned all the graded essays but one. He believed that one student was capable of more.
3: I don't believe taking the middle of the road is your philosophy. This time, write something you really believe.
2: The student wrote a new one about excellence. Instead of just grading an essay, Mr. Johnson changed a life. I am that student. I became a writer, and I wrote this to thank him.
4: Thank a teacher and pass it on from passiton.com.
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A few years after starting Deaf American Recordings, Rubin shortened the name to just American Recordings. And the first release on this renamed label was Johnny Cash's album, American Recordings. After the success of that album, Rubin produced the next 5 Johnny Cash records. These records are very, like, well-known and respected. There's a really insane amount of good stuff in these albums. I'm just going to share a couple of songs. The first is a cover of Hurt by Nine Inch Nails, and that is a song that Rubin introduced to Cash. And then I'll play Ain't No Grave.

Gabriel. Put your feet on the land and sea. But Gabriel, don't you blow your trumpet.

for the rest of my hour today, I am just going to run through a few other songs that Ruben produced during the 90s. During this period, he worked with a whole host of big names, including Mick Jagger, AC/DC, Joan Jett, Tom Petty, System of a Down, and Metallica. While his work with these artists doesn't necessarily always represent the band's best albums and the artists listed just now, a lot of them are getting to the later parts of their careers by the mid-90s. I think that the big names can tell us a lot, primarily that Ruben was a really well-respected and desired producer at this time, and notably with rock acts, which is different from the hip-hop and heavy metal that he had previously been working on. These are kind of, big, well-established artists. So next week, Ruben will get back to having his finger on the pulse, but I think it is definitely worth appreciating the giants that he was working with during this period. So hopefully I'll have time for all the stuff I have planned for this little bit, but the next three songs are going to be Don't Tear Me Up by Mick Jagger, Light of Day by Joan Jett, and then Hard as a Rock by AC/DC.

All right, I just have one more song for you all today. I will be back next week with more Rick Rubin, so get excited for that. But my last song is a 90s production from Rubin that is a big hit. I'm going to finish this off with You Don't Know How It Feels by Tom Petty. Thank you so much for listening. This has been Back Pages on WBOR Brunswick and KBFG Seattle. Have a good rest of your day.

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Hello, music lovers, and welcome to The Many Moods of Ben Vaughn. I'm your host, Ben Vaughn, coming to you once again through the miracle of radio, the modern miracle of FM radio. And it's really great to be here on the air, in stereo, on the FM dial, or your device of choice. And we are very happy to have you here with us. We're broadcasting like we usually do from the Relay Shack in parts unknown, USA. We're centrally isolated here in the middle of nowhere. And in the Relay Shack, we're surrounded by boxes of records, CDs, 45s. We have 8-track tapes. We got all kinds of stuff laying around here, and I can't wait to play some of this music for you. We span many decades, many styles, and many moods on this show. And I have a list here of genres we're going to try to get to during this hour right here. We have garage rock, film music, soul, folk rock, jazz vocals, 60s pop, blues, bossa nova, funk, instrumental music, and much, much more. And we also have some special features we're going to get to. We have a record by Dr. John that was recorded when he thought he was a guitar player, not a piano player. So stick around for that. We also have a recording of Stevie Wonder paying tribute to Bob Dylan. Plus, Jonathan Richman goes country. All this and more during the next hour. So sit back, settle in, relax, get comfortable. This is The Many Moods of Ben Vaughn. And we're going to start off with a song by a very young Warren Zevon, recorded by the Turtles back in the 60s. This is called Outside Chance by the Turtles, here on The Many Moods.

That is a great example of a song where the verses have nothing to do with the chorus. The genius of Bob Dylan right there from Blonde on Blonde, I Want You. And before that, we heard Henry Mancini with Experiment in Terror. And we started that set off with the Turtles in Outside Chance. I'm Ben Vaughn. This is the Many Moods of Ben Vaughn you're tuned into on your radio or device of choice. And we're going to play a record right now that came out on Rex Records, a 45 back in 1959 by a guy named Mac Rebinac, who at the time thought he was a guitar player, but that didn't quite work out. He switched over to piano and became Dr. John, and the rest is history. But here he is when he thought he was a guitar player in 1959, Storm Warning by Mac Rebinac.

talking about your woman, I wish you could see mine. 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

0: We have been listening to Manha de Carnaval from the Black Orpheus soundtrack, composed by Luis Bamfa. And before that, we heard Eyesight to the Blind, a Sonny Boy Williamson song performed by Mose Allison. And before Mose Allison, we heard Sly and the Family Stone from 1971 with a tune called Poet. And we started that set off with Mac Rebenack, a.k.a. Dr. John, from 1959. Queued up and ready to go, Stevie Wonder pays tribute to Bob Dylan. This and more when we return with The Many Moods of Ben Vaughan.
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rehearsing in French right now. This is a tune called Ne me parle pas de lui, which is the French translation of You've Been Talking About Me, Baby. Gail Garnett from 1966.

Blood, Sweat, and Tears with Al Kooper. Sing and lead, I Can't Quit Her. And before that, we heard Cat Squirrel by Dr. Ross, the harmonica boss. And we started that set off with Gail Garnett singing in French. I'm Ben Vaughn. This is the Many Moods of Ben Vaughn that you're tuned into. And we are here in the Relay Shack in Parts Unknown, USA, surrounded by boxes of records, CDs, 45s. We have 8-track tapes. We got all kinds of stuff laying around here. And we're going to play right now a record on Motown of Stevie Wonder paying tribute to Bob Dylan with this version of Blowing in the Wind. And a great version it is. Stevie Wonder, here on the Many Moods.

0: It's not every day you hear a harp play something that funky. Dorothy Ashby on the harp from her album Afro Harping from 1968. And before that, we heard Captain Beefheart with Too Much Time. And before Captain Beefheart, we heard Jaitana Veloso and Gal Costa with Nenhumidor. And we started that set off with Stevie Wonder. Queued up and ready to go, we have a recording of Jonathan Richman singing a Marty Robbins tune, Jonathan Goes Country. This and more when we return with The Many Moods of Ben Vaughn.
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3: 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You're listening to The Many Moods of Ben Vaughn.
0: Oh yes, we are back. Welcome back to the show. We know you have other entertainment options, and we thank you for choosing The Many Moods. Oh yes, we do. And we're gonna mellow out a little bit here with a really cool Al Green song, a pretty obscure one. It's from the Bell album, and it's called Feels Like Summer. Al Green, here on The Many Moods.

Doug Somm and Band. And the band he had on that record included Bob Dylan, Dr. John, David Fathead Newman, and a bunch of other people. That was called Dealer's Blues by Doug. And before that, we heard Bob Lind with Eleanor. And we started that set off with Feels Like Summer by Al Green. I'm Ben Vaughn. This is The Many Moods of Ben Vaughn. And if you like what you hear, this show is now available as a podcast on an internet near you. Yes, wherever you find podcasts, we're there. We're very easy to find. And we thank KCDZ in Joshua Tree, California, for putting these up on the information superhighway for you to download and enjoy. And we also have a social media presence, so to speak. We are on Instagram and we're on Facebook. So if you see us up there, feel free to like us. Really, really like us. Okay, it's time to hear Jonathan Richman Go Country. This is from an album called Jonathan Goes Country. And it's a beautiful rendition of a Marty Robbins tune called Man Walks Among Us. Here's Jonathan Richman.

We have been listening to Cal Jader with Soul Sauce, a huge hit in the 60s. And before that, we heard Wake the World by the Beach Boys. And we started that set off with Jonathan Richman and his interpretation of a Marty Robbins tune. Well, folks, that just about does it. We've run out of time here on The Many Moods. We got to go. We got to get out of here. The show is produced by Charles Tobias, engineered by Kevin Jarvis. Our announcer is Smith Harrison, and I'm your host, Ben Bond. Thank you so much for listening. Come back and visit us again right here in the Relay Shack. We'll be waiting for you. Until then, arrivederci, auf Wiedersehen, adios, au revoir, aloha, and goodbye. See ya.

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1: 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Across from the zoo with a backbeat narrow and hard to master. Some call it heavenly in its brilliance. 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I love the friends I have gathered together on this thin raft. We have constructed high-rise condos in honor of our escaping. This is the land where Ivar died.

0: 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I am Encarnacion, and I hope to see you there.
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2: 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I'm your host, John Lemon. Each and every week, we're right here on the airwaves doing different things musically. As of late, I've been doing more relaxed, laid-back, deep house mixes, and I'm going to continue with that tonight. And we're going to kick things off with Jasmine from JT Donaldson. This is a track from his 20 unreleased tracks compilation that you can get on his Bandcamp page. I would suggest you head over there and grab yourself a copy, support some good music and an independent artist. And here we go. Buckle up.

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We're going to have one more to go after this, and then we will catch you next week. So thanks again. 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

Hello. Currently, my life is spiraling out of control. I have no idea what I'm gonna do every day that I wake up because I'm so reckless. I openly disrespect others verbally, and I'm terrible at saving money. 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I don't even tell myself secrets. 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I'm a nerd, but also I trap, and I'm never gonna get out the game because every day, every account that I steal from, I say, this is gonna be the one to take me out.

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0: somewhere where you won't be disturbed for a little while. 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

Today, forget it. Tomorrow is nada. The present is right here through the breath. Watch it. Atheist Jesus piece hanging on a cross. We sit and discuss God on lawn chairs about how we got here, what it is, what it isn't. Fate versus faith, scrimmaging with coincidence. Leave out the marketing, hold up on the business end, focus on the genuine. And

put here to do something before I'm lying in that casket. I'd be lying on the beat if I said I didn't know what that is. The world's a stage and we play a character. I found him. It took me 20-something years and a bunch of sound checks. I'm not gonna be content till I find gratitude, regardless of my sales or the record deals that they're handing you. If the next generation takes the legacy and samples you, we'll have a bunch of MP3s.

Portions of today's programming has been brought to you by that pretty nice place, Hawthorne Stereo. And that's at 63rd and Roosevelt, selling and servicing vintage, modern, and high-end audio systems since 1946. 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

is coming, the vulture sky. 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Who will emerge from that devastation of desert? Cactus blooms lengthen, heat chokes, focus, what have I done? His hope is a chattering of teeth, but yours is a heart that can only ever face one.

I'm the king of the city. 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Might end up in spots, some say they never been. 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We could arrange me.

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0: I'm Encarnacion here on KBFG Seattle 107.3 FM. 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
1: 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Comes off the Norse home on Finney Ridge, cool and slow with plenty of precision. Across from the zoo with a backbeat narrow and hard to master. Some call it heavenly in its brilliance, others mean and rueful of conventional radio. I love the friends I have gathered together on this thin raft. We have constructed high-rise condos in honor of our escaping. This is the land where Ivar died.

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1: Today on Law and Disorder, we look at hate speech, anti-Semitism, and the difficult battle over free speech in America.
2: Our guest is James Loeffler, Felix Posen Professor of Modern Jewish History at Johns Hopkins University, and the author of a new book, Exceptional Hatred, Anti-Semitism and the Fight Over Free Speech in Modern America.
1: On the 15th anniversary of Occupy Wall Street, we examine privacy in the digital age, including what lawyers should do to protect their confidential communications. But for all of us as well.
2: Our guest is Jonathan Stribling Oos, a New York City lawyer and digital security consultant who founded Constitutional Communications and has trained hundreds of attorneys in cybersecurity and ethics.
1: Stay with us. I'm Heidi Boghossian, New York City attorney and activist.
2: I'm Stephen Rohde, retired civil rights lawyer and author on issues of civil liberties. Today in America, and I'm quoting here, we proclaim our commitment to fighting hatred while applying it selectively. We champion free speech until confronted with speech we despise and minimize the claims of those wounded by words. American democracy stands at a precipice, besieged by authoritarian politics, resurgent nativism, and populist demagoguery. These forces, once relegated to history, now threaten our pluralistic society and its defining commitments to freedom and equality. Those chilling words are from the brand new book, Exceptional Hatred, Anti-Semitism and the Fight Over Free Speech in Modern America, by James Loeffler. Today, we're very pleased to be joined by the author of this important new book, Professor James Loeffler. He is Felix Posen Professor of Modern Jewish History at Johns Hopkins University and Kogod Senior Research Fellow at the Shalom Hartman Institute of North America. He writes widely on modern Jewish history, from anti-Semitism to Zionism, with a focus on the overlooked ties between Jewish past and the global present in politics, law, and culture. His writing has appeared in The Atlantic, The New York Times, The Washington Post, The Wall Street Journal, and The New Republic. Professor Loeffler, let's start with some basics about free speech in American law. Even the most ardent free speech advocates recognize that based on over 100 years of Supreme Court interpretation, while the First Amendment affords some of the most robust, uninhibited protection for free speech in the world, there are exceptions for obscenity, defamation, true threats, imminent incitement, and discrimination. But there is no categorical exception for hate speech. In your book, which I enjoyed immensely, you vividly describe how the Supreme Court, in a series of dramatic cases, has developed the modern framework of First Amendment law without criminalizing hate speech. Please discuss that history and explain to our listeners why American law affords protection for speech that many find hateful and offensive.
3: Absolutely, and thank you for this wonderful question, which gets to the heart of it. I am someone who is an historian of law, politics, and culture, and I was wondering, as I began to think about these issues in our current moment, why we don't have an exception for hate speech compared to so many other democracies. And as you mentioned, we have many other parts of the law which recognize things we can ban or things we can create exceptions for. But why no hate speech? So it turns out that there's a long, long history of debating this question. And this history involves a number of cases of anti-Semitism. The bottom line is that our courts have decided over the years the importance of freedom of expression for democratic society and preventing the government from having too much power over dissent and over just normal, rational, necessary expression is a reason not to ban hate speech, even when we know it can be connected to the other things you've mentioned, right? Actual kinds of incitement, dangers of violence, discrimination. So this is a long-standing but slow-developing story. And one of the things that is striking is that anti-Semitism plays a large role in that story, larger, I think, than many of us have realized, in people thinking about what is the danger of hateful speech, but also what is the risk in illegalizing it and banning it. So that is basically the system we've developed with. The challenge is that none of this ever takes place in a vacuum. So we tend to think about the history of free speech only as protest that the government shuts down. But in point of fact, we're living in a moment which has parallels to other moments when there have been huge political or social divides, and there have been debates about what is just political speech and what is discriminatory or dangerous conduct. And so again and again, our courts have actually had to work through these issues, not only in terms of what the government can do to infringe on the rights of citizens, but also on how it will manage conflicts when it becomes intertwined with the civil rights struggle, intertwined with equal protection and those aspects of our law.
1: Professor, as you know, the U.S. is embroiled in a rancorous debate over anti-Semitism. What does anti-Semitism even mean? Is there a rise in it? Is anti-Semitism being conflated with criticism of Israel and its war in Gaza? What does exploring anti-Semitism through the lens of the First Amendment reveal about the American Jewish experience? And why are those two things so deeply intertwined?
3: Yeah, there is no doubt that we are in the midst of crisis when it comes to free speech in this country. There's also no doubt we're in the midst of an anti-Semitism crisis, which takes many different forms. And as you mentioned, we are in the midst of an ongoing, terrible, intertwined series of wars in the Middle East, which is bringing all these issues to the fore. So I think what is important to remember is that critique of Israel is not by any nature anti-Semitic. You cannot say that critique of a government's actions is discriminatory. The issue becomes much more specific when it comes in a context of speech or actions or behaviors that can target a minority group in this society. And I think we spend probably too much time thinking about statements made about, in the abstract, about Israel, about Gaza, some of which are hard-hitting but truthful statements, some of which are statements which will offend many people but are still protected speech, and not enough time focusing discreetly on the specific contexts where these legal cases actually play out and where we have the real hard questions. And those are often the workplace, the college campus, even the synagogue or church. These are the contexts in which we really have to work through these issues. So, but why is it that anti-Semitism becomes so central to it? So in thinking about this issue as an historian, I wanted to understand what we can learn from history about it. And I think it has to do not only with the strongly held opinions by those who support Israel and resist any criticism and try and tar it as anti-Semitism, and not only because of a terrible war and an incredible devastation in Gaza, which rightly pours forth outrage, but also because anti-Semitism is a particular kind of hatred which is connected to images of power. It's connected to conspiracy theories. It's connected and surfaces to moments in which societies are changing rapidly and going through a crisis about their key words that define who they are. So what I'm really suggesting is that behind the debates about what you can say and when an anti-Zionist position becomes a hateful anti-Semitic one, behind that are very, very often debates and images about power and about difference. There's a reason that today we're having these conversations, and it's not only because of the war, it's also because our society is changing. The words diversity and race and racism have become in themselves controversial words. That is a deeper process that happens. And when that happens, Jews, because of the complex Jewish identity, which is a distinctive kind of minority, becomes the place where everyone goes to argue about these issues. It's a particularly attractive and useful one because Jews are complicated. and because there are a kind of community that straddles different categories in society. So all those deep factors I'm talking about bring this stuff together. It's sort of overdetermined. And we have a temptation to say we're going to sort of endlessly circle the question about what is hateful, what is not. I actually think our law and our courts do a pretty good job of determining when things are legal and when they're not. The problem is that we spend so much time playing these out outside of the courts or through government policies, which, as we've seen, many of which are simply unlawful.
2: Well, I'm sure by now listeners may already be thinking about the Skokie case. What is the legacy of the Skokie case when members of the neo-Nazi National Socialist Party of America tried to march in Skokie, Illinois, a suburb of Chicago with a large population of Holocaust survivors? When the ACLU represented the neo-Nazis and the Supreme Court sided with them on First Amendment grounds, it became perhaps the defining illustration in recent times of the tension between upholding American ideals in the hardest of cases and legislating against anti-Semitism. Nearly 50 years later, Professor, where does the Skokie case stand in the American conscience?
3: Skokie is fascinating because it's so central to how we think about our free speech norms and laws in this country. And yet it's also poorly remembered, even misremembered. It was a neo-Nazi protest. It was a clownish yet dangerous group of neo-Nazis who wanted to parade through what was said to be the largest group of Holocaust survivors in the United States at that time. But there are all kinds of things happening around Skokie. The ACLU was basically divided. There were many core leaders, especially in Chicago, who said, this is a no-brainer. We need to defend speech we hate. And that was an important step for them. But the rank-and-file membership was angry. And many rank-and-file members of the ACLU felt like, we don't have to take this case. Defending civil liberties doesn't mean we have to defend every expression of it. The other thing that was striking in Skokie was the very assertive agitation of the Holocaust survivors, who said this is an inconsistency when it comes to what civil rights is supposed to be about. And this shouldn't be a situation in which we can simply say time, place, and manner restrictions don't apply. Let them speak. What is also misremembered, of course, is the march. It never happens. They win in court. And the neo-Nazis decide, having won in court, to return to Chicago, where they'd begun their agitation targeting black communities. So a lot of things aren't remembered. But in a bigger sense, you've asked me, where does the Skokie case stand in the American conscience? And I think for many people, it still represents the high water mark of when civil liberties could clearly state the importance of taking on the hardest cases and even the most disturbing ones in order to protect everyone. The challenge with it is it was such an outlier. Everyone hates the Nazis, and these people literally dressed up in Nazi uniforms. And so it was easy, and I stress this when I talk about Skokie, it was easier for Americans to say, this isn't American hate, this isn't American politics, this is not about American hatred anyway, this is a foreign hatred, these people are channeling the Holocaust. And it was easy to say we have the perfect victims because these are literally Holocaust victims. It is much harder nowadays when we think about radical protest because we are in a situation when we often have two sides to a protest. And that is something that we see, for instance, in college campuses where you might have two minority groups who are impacted by the Israeli-Palestinian conflict and their supporters and advocates. And Skokie just doesn't fit that as well. So I think it's an important moment, but it doesn't always fit the realities that we now live with when we talk about the challenge of balancing free speech against equality.
1: You are listening to Law and Disorder on KBFG Seattle. Professor, you wrote Exceptional Hatred during a moment when the Trump administration has used anti-Semitism as a pretext to target political enemies, pro-Palestinian protesters, and to advance restrictive immigration policies. How did that context shape the book? And what are the risks to the First Amendment and to the Jewish community itself, when government attempts to suppress political speech about the conflict in the Middle East in the name of combating anti-Semitism.
3: I wrote this book in this context. And this context is one in which, as I said, we are in the midst of a free speech crisis and an anti-Semitism crisis. I do think that that is something that should be kept in focus, both sides of that, when we try and come up with solutions, when we wrestle with the question about what is acceptable and also what the law should do. The big picture, of course, is one in which the Trump administration has jumped in and said, we're here to stop anti-Semitism, but only anti-Semitism on the left, right? And that's a dangerous thing when it becomes politicized and people are selectively choosing the enemies they think are the ones they want to target. And by people, I mean administration officials. The other thing that's happened, of course, is that the selectivity has extended to a lack of due process. Every case I'm talking about in my book and in the long history of the debates and conflicts over free speech and anti-Semitism in America, every case had lawyers and courts involved working through and debating these issues about permits, about appeals, about legal procedure, civil liberties and civil rights. All these things were involved. By contrast, we're in a moment where by fiat and by policies that simply dispense with due process, the administration has said we're going to somehow tackle this one version of anti-Semitic hatred. We've seen the consequences. They're really dire. They're not good for Jews and they're not good for democracy. I say those things, and yet I also, in writing the book, wanted us to be able to wrestle with the big question, which is how are we ultimately going to continue to balance freedom of expression with equal protection? We need both. Both remain parts of our law. And I do think the challenge in this moment is only to focus on the outrages and the exceptions and to say we have to hold the line. Meanwhile, discrimination continues around us. As I emphasize, it is not only restricted to Jews and Palestinian Americans. It is not only restricted to the Gaza debate in American society. It is also something that we see playing out with other immigrant communities, and it is something that we will see continue to play in our society. So I think what my hope is we can use the anti-Semitism case to argue and think through these questions, but ultimately to say if we have a strong commitment to freedom of speech and we care about civil rights, then we want the law to get it right. We see it's getting it wrong now, but history can help us think about what would be the right balance going forward for all of the cases that we know are still there of anti-Muslim discrimination on college campuses and anti-Jewish discrimination, of cases involving South Asian Americans and debates over Hindutva and caste, questions about China and Chinese Americans. These are all questions. And as I emphasize, as I have in this conversation, I emphasize it time and again, the anti-Semitism has some distinctive features about it, but I do not think we should exceptionalize it. I don't want it to be singled out for special treatment, either to be ignored or to be given a kind of special protection because it's politically convenient. It has to be seen as something which is part of a larger uniform approach to law and equality.
2: If you just tuned in, this is Law and Disorder. I'm Steve Rohde, co-host, along with Heidi Boghossian. Today we're speaking with Professor James Loeffler, the author of an impressive new book, Exceptional Hatred: Anti-Semitism and the Fight Over Free Speech in Modern America. The extremist Unite the Right events in Charlottesville in August 2017 loom over much of your book. You were actually teaching at the University of Virginia at the time. You testified as an expert witness in one of the trials. Despite right-wing rioters chanting, "Jews will not replace us," you write that the overt anti-Semitism of that weekend was largely absorbed in the postmortems into a generalized racism. Why was that the case, and how was the First Amendment tested before, during, and after Charlottesville?
3: Yes, thanks, Steve. That is such an interesting episode. As you mentioned, I was a professor teaching Jewish history at the University of Virginia in Charlottesville in 2017. And in a lot of ways, that shaped my thinking about this issue. I opened and closed the book talking about it. It did many things that we didn't even realize at the time. And I'll start by talking about this question of what happened to anti-Semitism and the politics of it. And then I'm going to say something about what it meant for the First Amendment and the law piece of it. One of the things that was very striking was how confusing it was for me and for many people who witnessed this hatred and wanted to know why people who came to Charlottesville claiming to be there to protect Confederate statues, talking about the Civil War, talking about immigration, talking about white pride, white supremacist ideas, how they somehow got from that into talking about the Holocaust and how they got to from that into chanting Jews will not replace us. What did that have to do, right, with slavery, with race? And as we've mentioned in our conversation today, one of the answers is they, in their minds, linked anti-Semitism to color-based racism. And they, in their minds, saw the Jews as an evil power behind many other evils and threats to white identity in America. And yet, after that incident, as people were trying to sort of pick up the pieces and figure out how do we repair, what are the ways in which we're going to say we're going to stand up to hate, there was a strange phenomenon in which anti-Semitism kind of disappeared. Some people just didn't even mention it when they talked about what the legacies were or what the harm had been. And others also said, well, it's important to talk about this, but really it's just about racism. Even more difficult was the way in which it was kind of treated through political lenses on the left and on the right. The right basically downplayed it. You may remember President Trump's infamous remarks and basically wanted it to go away. Said, of course, we hate bad things, but didn't want to deal with the anti-Semitism. And then it flipped and decided to say, okay, actually, this is going to be a new policy issue for us, but we're going to only focus, as I've said, on the left wing and the Middle East and its ties to that. On the progressive left, it proved to be a challenging moment for recognizing that Jews faced vulnerability and danger, given the way they were often imagined as people of great privilege, as white, as not a minority of color. And there were debates that emerged pretty quickly also in Charlottesville about Palestine and Israel and about how Jews should be thought of as allies in civil rights activity if there was this still raging debate. And this is before October 7th, 2023. And yet there was this debate about Zionism and where it fits into American politics. So a lot of those things really tested the community and tested American society. And a lot of people struggled to see how to put Jews into this conversation about fighting hatred and about what to do about hate speech. Now, I've talked about that a little bit as a phenomenon of what I call kind of blind spots. But there was another blind spot, and that had to do with the law. I found it fascinating and disturbing to realize that there were laws on the books in the state of Virginia that could have been used to stop marches using torch-lit objects, which is to say flaming torches, as an act of illegal, unlawful intimidation without violating the First Amendment. That law actually grew out of a very famous First Amendment case involving cross-burning. And the Supreme Court had ruled on that, and the state of Virginia had devised a version of its law which was content neutral, but proscribed the use of burning objects to intimidate people and cause them to fear for loss of life. So there were burning objects in Charlottesville on the Friday night that started that awful weekend. But nobody thought to invoke that law to try and get a court order to stop that from happening. And so that was a missed opportunity, not so much about what, you know, the impossibility of stopping certain types of unlawful and dangerous assembly, but actually using the laws we have. And I think one thing I learned from that moment is that it behooves us, those of us who work and run in institutions like colleges and elsewhere, to really learn the law and be transparent and consistent about it. that moment was kind of one in which we saw a glimpse of what would happen with protests on campuses after October 7th, where many times university leaders didn't seem to know actually what their own policies were. And that only made things more difficult for students who wanted to protest legitimately and students who felt they were facing harm and discrimination. And there was some scrambling in many cases to kind of say, well, this law applies or this law doesn't apply. And there wasn't enough just going back to saying, well, what are our principles about freedom of expression and what are our policies and what is law in this city or this state that does help us to decide how we treat this. So Charlottesville had kind of a larger legacy. I'll mention one more thing about it. We talked earlier in our conversation about the ACLU and Skokie. And Skokie kind of set the frame for Charlottesville in many ways. This idea that, well, ultimately, you have a bunch of relatively harmless protesters, however extreme their ideas may be, who are coming to town, and therefore this is a repeat of it. But as we learned in Charlottesville, many of those protesters were planning violence, and many of them came equipped to commit acts of violence and did so. So it was not the perfect parallel to Skokie, and I think it kind of clouded some of the thinking. In the aftermath of Charlottesville, the ACLU decided to change its policies about which clients it would take and which cases it would take to make a distinction. Precisely because of this issue of weapons and violence. And it was a recognition by the ACLU. It was criticized by some and lauded by others that maybe Skokie isn't the template for all subsequent conflicts that we face when it comes to the First Amendment. It was an important test, and I'm not sure we got it really right in Charlottesville, even as we need to continue to protect free speech and protest, even, you know, hateful protest. We have to be thinking about what the law actually does and then what we want it to do in every given situation.
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3: It's been a pleasure. 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

The 15th anniversary of Occupy Wall Street has just passed. That's when protesters occupied Zuccotti Park in New York City and sparked a global movement. Occupy also attracted significant government surveillance. Documents later obtained through FOIA

0: Dribbling Us, a New York City lawyer and digital security consultant. He founded and directs Constitutional Communications, a group that supports nonprofits in information security. Jonathan previously served as a Mozilla and Ford Foundation Media and Democracy Fund Technologist Fellow at the New York Civil Liberties Union. He's trained hundreds of attorneys in cybersecurity and ethics. Jonathan, welcome to Law and Disorder.
1: Thank you so much for having me, Heidi.
0: As we all know, attorneys have a professional and an ethical obligation to protect confidential client information. What does that obligation mean in practical terms when so much of our communications now happen electronically?
1: Well, that's a great question. And I think it's really true that the lawyer's duty of confidentiality is considered the most sacred duty of all legally recognized privileges. That's something the Supreme Court has been pretty clear about. And we have formal rules in New York State, the model rules of ethical conduct, that Rule 1.6 specifically states a lawyer shall make reasonable efforts to prevent the inadvertent or unauthorized disclosure of information relating to the representation of a client. So that's the general outline, but in terms of what that means for our increasingly cyber-connected world, we've had some formal opinions about this, but really we haven't seen enough from the Bar Association explicitly outlining how attorneys are supposed to practice in order to uphold these guidance. And I think this is something where we need more participation from clients and taxpayers to really make this something that becomes a bigger issue for attorneys.
2: Jonathan, what are some of the biggest misconceptions you encounter when you're training attorneys on this issue? What are some of the common security mistakes they make?
1: So I think it's a huge area where there's a lot more reporting that needs to be happening. And a lot of the actual hard information about the issues around digital security relating to attorneys is not being released by either the data breach reports that attorneys are required to file to the New York Attorney General, Letitia James, right? But we're not seeing those. They're filed under seal. They're not required to be public. And so you're having a situation where cybersecurity professionals, 39% of law firms are reporting they have had a breach in the last year. And yet we're only seeing a couple of those breaches actually reported in the media or known even to attorneys. Letitia James, our attorney general here in New York State, has been good about actually going after law firms who are reporting breaches. So we've seen in the past 3 or 4 years, the attorney general has announced settlements for multiple data breaches from law firms and insurers and health companies, but we are not seeing actual reporting on what the details are that led to that. So we're having a hard time assessing the risks that are involved to attorneys. I can give you a specific example, though. Millard v. Doran, which is a case from 2019, so it's a little older, but it's something where, again, we had an attorney who was using an old AOL account to do real estate transactions. They attempted to purchase a house for a client for $1.9 million. The folks that were involved with it, Miller and Doran, are the case site. And actually, what we saw was that the home was sold for $1.9. The attorney had an old AOL email account. That account was not secured. They sent the wire transfer information to the wrong account because of the lack of security surrounding their email. That meant that they were liable for the full $1.9 million that had been held in trust for the client. Their cybersecurity insurance would not have covered that amount, and it is something that is a big misconception about cybersecurity insurance when it comes to small firms and medium firms especially. Cybersecurity insurance often has a rider or a way out of it for insurers that says that in the case of an attorney where you have or holding funds in trust, in the case of a real estate transaction, you are liable for the client's funds that you've held in trust. The insurers tend to not pay for that section. So there was a settlement in this case, so we don't know the full amount of the settlement because it was not disclosed, but it's clear that it is something that

0: attorneys are having to pay out of pocket for at times, even when they have cybersecurity insurance.
1: Jonathan, you and I actually met years ago in person, as you know, we're both members of the National Lawyers Guild, to talk about the group you were forming, Constitutional Communications. We're so delighted to catch up with you years later. Tell our listeners what prompted you to create CONCOM and what does the organization do?
0: So Constitutional Communications is an organization that I started almost 10 years ago now. It's been a very exciting time to engage with both the law and cybersecurity issues, and to do that in a way that upholds international requirements around privacy and security. I've found the work around privacy and security is something that is critically important because of the need to fight corporate capture of both technology and the legal realm. And this was something that was particularly on my mind when I founded CONCOMS because of my work with Occupy Wall Street. I was part of the National Lawyers Guild, and I was helping with protest defense and watching the police interaction with protesters at Occupy Wall Street, and happened to be at one of the major marches where the police seemed to have escorted us onto the bridge, into Brooklyn Bridge, and then suddenly surrounded 700 folks. And because I was there with the protesters, they arrested me as well as a whole number of other people. That arrest is what sparked all of the encampments. The day after that, you had 700 encampments around the country. And that is something that really made the Occupy Wall Street movement become a national phenomenon. That's where I really took the inspiration for the need to protect protesters and stay with them through all of the legal ramifications of standing up against corporate power, like what the Occupy movement stood for.
1: You know, Jonathan, when you mention Occupy Wall Street, we've got to raise the point that the Department of Homeland Security was actively monitoring that movement even before the first meeting they had in Tompkins Square Park, because I was at that meeting. Well, we know that helped basically destroy the movement after their constant surveillance. Were you aware of that?
0: That's a really important point, and I think it is true that much of the Occupy Wall Street movement was viewed as a threat by the advisories being sent out by the Department of Homeland Security. This is through the fusion centers and through filtered down to local police departments around the country. We know that because of FOIA, and we also know that because of massive leaks that we've seen coming out of the Department of Homeland Security, in particular the fusion centers, back 4 years ago. And consistently, totally peaceful protests were talked about as though they were encouraging violent actors to be anti-law enforcement. That's the way that the department talked about them at the time. That's the way that the current administration speaks about protest in much more strident terms, in terms of calling anti-fascist organizing terrorism. And this is a through line that we've seen become more and more pernicious since the time of Occupy Wall Street. But it has not changed and it has not gone away.
2: Jonathan, how does having your legal background change the way you approach digital security compared with someone who simply comes at it from a purely technical cybersecurity background?
0: It's a fun and interesting mishmash to see both the constitutional, the data privacy, and the technical requirements that you have to think through to deal with digital security from a legal perspective. But the biggest thing to recognize, and that has been an inspiration in the work that I do, is that within cybersecurity, there are laws that go beyond even what the Constitution pushes for, but match with what we would hope to see in constitutional litigation. In particular, laws of math that protect the data that we work with every day. So being an attorney, I can see how those laws are critical for moving forward into the future if we're going to be using so much digital technology for legal matters. And the laws of math in this case are what protect encryption and security, and that's something that we've pushed for with Constitutional Communications consistently. With CONCOMS, we are often really working to support organizations who are targeted for their political organizing. NLG has done this on the legal realm. We attempt to follow in those footsteps by doing it in the digital realm, ensuring that you can have confidence that your communications are not going to be monitored while they're being sent or even while they're on your device.
1: Jonathan, does protecting attorney-client confidentiality require attorneys to think differently when their clients are activists, journalists, whistleblowers, undocumented people, or others who are already targets of government surveillance?
0: That's a great question, and it is very true that fundamentally, from the ethics perspectives in New York State requirements, attorneys have to follow clients' guidance around how they're upholding the confidentiality requirements. So this is a baseline sentiment within the ethics for attorneys in New York State. So if a client is asking an attorney to use a certain security measure, that is something that ethically the attorney should do. That often isn't something that attorneys are well educated about. And often we have a conflict where attorneys feel that a client's request may be too onerous or difficult. The reality, though, at this point is that many digital security baseline practices are actually cheaper and easier than any alternative. So, for example, the use of Signal, which many clients ask for, which is an end-to-end encrypted messaging app, is free and easy to use and much more secure than many of the attorney systems, like the one I mentioned earlier, the AOL email, for example, that was subject to that litigation. Those systems do not have the basic security properties that an app like Signal would have, which is why it is important for attorneys to use something like Signal when they're communicating with clients who are more political in this context.
2: Jonathan, what should people look for in a suspicious email or message? What are the warning signs that people tend to miss?
0: I think that's a very important question for attorneys in particular. I think that email as a medium has many security vulnerabilities that are difficult to update. And in the biggest thing that's important for most communication, especially things like wire transfers or moving client funds, is ensuring that it's going to the person you think it's going to, which is called authentication. That's difficult with email. You can check the email to see if it's someone you've communicated with in the past, if the headers have changed, or if there's a way in which you've set up a end-to-end encrypted communication beforehand. If you're using, say, ProtonMail, which is an email service that offers end-to-end encryption by default for its email, there's a blue checkbox that allows you to ensure that if the other person is using ProtonMail, it is actually going to the person you think it is. For email like Google, they don't offer that because they don't offer end-to-end encryption, which is really a reason to not use Gmail for attorney-client matters. And it is something where Gmail hasn't added that because they're more interested in monetizing your data than they are in providing security.
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1: If you're just tuning in, I'm Heidi Boghossian with my co-host, Stephen Rohde. We're speaking with Jonathan Stribling-Uss about cybersecurity for attorneys and clients. Well, Jonathan, I was going to ask when attorneys and others should use encrypted email or messaging, but I think you've implied the answer there. But I'm curious, Are there situations where lawyers mistakenly assume something is secure just because it has a password or says encrypted?
0: Yeah, I think that's a really great follow-up and a way to think through this question, which is that unfortunately, many of the encryption protocols and overall standards that have been set around encryption in the U.S. have been undermined by the close relationship between standards bodies and the National Security Agency and the U.S.-based intelligence community. What we've seen be most effective in terms of creating secure cloud-based services have been what's called the BSI standards from the German security bodies, which actually require end-to-end encryption for cloud, which is something that we don't see often from U.S. providers. This is a big lack. In the U.S., most providers are certified by the ISO 27001 series standards. Those standards don't require end-to-end encryption. Because of the influence of the NSA, Microsoft, and Google in ensuring their business model of monetizing your data instead of ensuring your security, which is what the German standards have actually done by requiring that the client hold the encryption key to their own data. That's what we need to change, and that would help attorneys understand what security actually means, because the terms that are thrown around encryption often have no meaning in the real world and are just advertising jargon. Too often we see firms advertise things like that they have military-grade encryption. There is no such thing. The math on encryption is specific, but it's not graded by the military. They say bank-grade encryption. There is no such thing. There's no standards body that grades encryption. The ISO standards provide for the use of end-to-end encryption in certain areas, but they don't require them, which is where the German standards are actually much better, because they require it for cloud services within Germany, and much of Europe has already integrated this.
1: Jonathan, the issues you raise are fascinating, especially the point about not publicly reporting the kinds of breaches that attorneys have gone through so others can learn from that information. Are there any public policy measures underway right now that our listeners should learn about, or any efforts in Congress to add more protections or mandates to attorneys in the profession?
0: Thank you for that. It is really important that we get people more involved in these issues. And in particular, Letitia James, the New York State Attorney General, has been good about going after some law firms and some health insurance agencies that have tried to cover up cybersecurity breaches or a lack of security on their part that led to a breach. And she has got some significant penalties for those actors. However, she's stated publicly that they received 4,000 breach notifications in, say, 2024. Those have never been followed up on in terms of what are the actual breaches that are occurring. Those are all held by the Attorney General's office, and they're not made public. And this deprives the public of understanding how insecure most attorneys and actually a lot of government systems actually are. Suffolk County on Long Island paid $25 million to clean up a cybersecurity breach where they were ransomwared starting in 2022. And they didn't learn from that experience by actually transitioning systems to end-to-end encrypted systems. Instead, they just hired more staff and kept on in the same direction. That's taxpayers' money that's being thrown at a problem that we've already solved. We could have a much better response for, and instead of actually seeing that, and that their own reporting on it has made it clear that there's a lot of learning that they could be doing, and that's something we need the average people in the public to get involved in and push back on legislators who are following bad leadership on this.
2: Jonathan, AI is now becoming part of legal work for good or ill. Lawyers are putting documents and questions into AI systems for research and drafting and analysis. What are the risks of all that?
0: So for attorneys, the risks of using AI inappropriately or irresponsibly are massive. In particular, first and foremost, sanctions for fake citations are something that hundreds of attorneys have been going through in the past couple years. Prosecutors, judges have all found that the citations that AI spits out are actually what they're calling hallucinations, and which is that they were wrong and they didn't check. So AI constantly will confidently make up things that are incorrect and they will seem plausible. The second thing that's actually more pernicious and more difficult about AI is the total theft of client and firm information because of a lack of privacy in the AI models that you're choosing to use. It's well known at this point from the lawsuits that the New York Times have started, as well as the Publishers Association, that in order to create the baseline models, ChatGPT and the other large scale AI models that came out in 2020-2021, what they did was actually take all of humanity's library, all of the actually pirate libraries, Library Genesis, LibGen in particular, and upload them to their tokenization machine, which was what the AI was, and turn them into AI tokens. They're claiming that's fair use, but the reality is that was theft of all of that intellectual property. That's how AI works. It tokenizes everything, and the company that controls that has given users no privacy protections over that. That's something that firms need to take seriously and not just become an appendage of a larger company because you just gave over all of your firm information to someone who's claiming they're going to do it faster than you, but really what they're going to do is eat your lunch. The final thing is what's called reverse centaurism. Everyone likes to be a centaur. We all like to believe that we could be riding on a giant horse and be running around very strong and very fast. That's what AI promises us. But the reality of what it delivers too often is that the horse is riding us. We are a reverse centaur. That's what we don't want to see happening to so many workers, like what's happening to Amazon workers, where they're controlled by total surveillance, forced to run around, not take bathroom breaks, and have to have no space to organize. This is what the future of AI could look like if people don't push back on the way that this sort of overbearing constant surveillance is weaponized against workers. Some ways to push back on that is to ensure that we have privacy protections in any AI that we use. So Proton, for example, Proton Mail has a Lumo, which is a privacy-preserving AI that doesn't tokenize the information in the same way and doesn't learn from it. Also, Confer.to is a service offered by the same people that created Signal that allows you to interact with AI without having to give over all of your private queries and questions ahead of time. Those are models that we need to pursue. The way that ChatGPT and the main AIs are going about this is destroying baseline privacy gains as well as intellectual property for hundreds of millions of people.
1: Oh, that's distressing, Jonathan. This has really been intriguing. We've run out of our allotted time. If you can let listeners know how to reach Constitutional Communications, but also, in a nutshell, what kind of educational services you provide.
0: Thank you. Yes. So Constitutional Communications, concoms.org, exists to help people and organizations provide security and privacy for their staff and for themselves. We offer trainings, digital security education, as well as audits and on-device malware scanning to ensure that employees and organizers' devices are not being targeted by spyware or malware. This is something that we've offered for 10 years for hundreds of firms, nonprofits, and community organizations. And we'd love to work with groups around the country who either need to get more information about how their devices are functioning or want to come up with a security plan and a security audit that can keep them safe into the long term.
1: Well, Jonathan, it's been really a pleasure to have you on Law and Disorder. And given some of the things you just mentioned about AI, we'd love to chat again in the future more in depth on that topic. So we appreciate your work. And thank you so much for being on Law and Disorder.
0: Thank you so much for having me. It's been great.
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0: Radio Theater presents Wallace Beery in The Plutocrat. Lux presents Hollywood. Our stars, Wallace Beery, Clara Kimball Young, Marjorie Rambeau, Cecilia Parker, and Eric Linden. Our guests, Victor Young, Walt Disney, Mickey Mouse, Donald Duck, and Carol Ann Beery. Our musical director, Louis Silvers. All brought to you under the direction of Hollywood's renowned producer, Mr. Cecil B. DeMille. Tonight, we celebrate the 100th broadcast of the Lux Radio Theater, and many of Hollywood's notables are here to observe the occasion with us. Among those in our audience, I see Madame Schumann-Heink, Carmel Myers, Sari Maritza, and Benny Baker. And to all our listeners, a hearty welcome from Lux. Before turning the microphone over to Mr. DeMille, may I remind you of just two of the many good reasons why Lux Toilet Soap is so popular the world over. First, Lux Toilet Soap guards against cosmetic skin. The active lather of this pure, delicately perfumed soap removes stale rouge and powder, frees the pores of all foreign matter, and keeps the skin soft, smooth, and clear. Second, Lux Toilet Soap is within everybody's budget. It costs so little, and all the family can use it. It's fine for baby's tender skin. Men prefer it for its full, rich lather. With your next order, remember to add, and 6 cakes of Lux Toilet Soap. And now the man who has given us some of our greatest motion pictures and many of our most glamorous stars. Ladies and gentlemen, the producer of the Lux Radio Theater, Mr. Cecil B. DeMille.
1: Greetings from Hollywood, ladies and gentlemen. The most hilarious April Fool joke ever played on the world, and the one we most appreciate, is Wallace Beery. He was born in Kansas City on April 1st. At the age of 9, he was the biggest boy in the fourth grade. 3 years later, he was still the biggest boy in the fourth grade. The faculty was amazed at his ability to resist education, and his schoolmates were completely awed by him. They called him Jumbo, which was not only descriptive but prophetic. For at 15, he left home and became the best-known elephant trainer in America, bossing Ringling's herd of 26. Wally followed this with a humble, even humiliating start as an actor. It was as a chorus boy in Babes in Toyland. When I first met him 20 years ago, I cast him as a German general in the first picture based on the World War, The Little America. He has since been an electrician, cameraman, director, comedian, and serious actor, breaking all records for motion picture versatility. The play in which he stars tonight is taken from the comedy by Arthur Goodrich, based on the novel by Booth Tarkington. Featured with Wally is an all-star cast. We'll hear Clara Kimball Young as Mrs. Tinker, Marjorie Rambeau in the role of Madame Mamoro, Cecilia Parker as Olivia Tinker, Eric Linden as Lawrence Ogle, and we'll hear Wallace Beery in the character of an American millionaire. He is starred as Earl Tinker in The Plutocrat.

0: We're in a stateroom on board the steamship Doomvir. It's evening of the first day out, and already Mrs. Tinker has succumbed to the rolling sea. She lies in her berth, an iceberg on her head, a hapless, hopeless, helpless expression in her eyes. Earl, her husband, sits at her side, filled with concern.
1: Oh.
2: How do you feel now, honey?
1: Terrible.
2: Oh, gosh, I hate to see you feel like this. Ain't there anything I can do for you?
1: No, just go away. Go away and let me die in peace.
2: Oh, don't talk like that. Why, you ain't gonna die. Folks don't pass out on account of a little seasickness.
1: I'm going to. I never felt like this in all my life.
2: Yeah, but we've only been out 7 hours, honey.
1: It seems like 7 years. Oh, I wish I was back in Omaha.
2: Oh, you'll feel better just as soon as we hit port. We'll be in Algiers in about 8 days.
1: 8 days? Oh.
2: You'll never even know that you were sick.
1: Mm.
2: You know, I was speaking to the captain just after dinner. He said all this talk about seasickness is just imagination.
1: Not with me, it isn't.
2: Well, you probably ain't seasick at all. You just feel bad on account of that lemon meringue pie that you had for dinner.
1: Oh,
2: I'm sorry. I'm sorry, honey.
1: Don't.
2: I didn't mean to, darling.
1: Go away. Go away.
2: Oh, honey, listen, please.
3: What's the matter, Paul?
2: Oh, it's your ma. I think she's a little upset.
3: All right, I'll take care of her.
2: I tried to do something for her, but she keeps on telling me to go away.
3: Maybe you'd better.
2: Well, if you say so, baby. Seems a shame, though. Here we are, the first real vacation in 10 years, and your ma has to go get seasick.
3: Please, Paul, I think it would be a lot better if you left her alone.
2: Huh? What's the matter with you?
3: Nothing, I just...
2: You look all green around the gills.
3: Oh, don't.
2: Say, you ain't got it, too.
1: Olivia.
3: Oh, my. Oh,
2: well, for Pete's sake. You get into bed there with your ma, Olivia. I'll fix you up.
1: You leave her alone, Earl Tinker.
2: Yeah, but honey, listen...
1: I'll take care of her.
2: You can't even take care of yourself.
1: If you just let me alone, I can. Go on now. Go away.
2: All right, all day. This is going to be a swell trip for me. I can see that. I'll be up in the lounge if you want me.
4: Will you have another, monsieur?
2: Yeah, go on and fill it up, George.
4: Oui, monsieur.
2: You know, George, I am a terribly lonesome man.
4: Oui, monsieur.
2: Yeah, never mind that masseur stuff. Tinker's the name. Earl Tinker, president of the Tinker Packing Company. Omaha, USA.
5: All stored.
4: Monsieur?
5: The Demosthenes cocktail, please.
4: One Demosthenes. Oui, monsieur.
2: Hi there, young fellow.
5: Oh, good evening.
2: You remember me, don't you? We sat at the same table, you and me and my wife and my daughter.
5: Oh, yes, of course.
2: Yeah, well, Tinker's my name. Tinker Meat Packing Company. I don't believe you said what yours was.
5: Ogle. Lawrence Ogle.
2: Not Ogle. Ogle Pipes and Steam Fittings?
5: Hardly. I'm not in business.
2: Oh, you're not. Well, that's too bad. I thought you might be Ogle and Ogle Pipes and Steam Fittings.
4: One Demosthenes, monsieur.
2: Say, what did you call that thing? A Demosthen what?
4: Oui, monsieur. Demosthenes. It is the latest drink in New York.
2: Oh, guess you're from New York, huh, Ogle?
5: Yep.
2: Well, I'm from Omaha myself. Finest town on earth. Oh, New York's all right, too, I guess. You know, it's like I always tell my wife. It's a great little place to visit, but I wouldn't like to live
5: you'll
2: there.
5: You'll excuse me, won't you? I've got to look up a friend of mine.
2: Oh, sure. Go on. Go
5: Thank
2: on.
5: You.
2: See you around sometime, Ogley. Nice fella, ain't he, huh?
4: Oui, monsieur.
2: Well, I guess I'll run down and see how the wife's coming on.
4: Good night, monsieur.
2: Good night, George. Oh. Oh, excuse me, lady.
6: It is quite all right, monsieur.
2: Yeah, I almost knocked the table over. I'm awfully sorry.
6: It is nothing, monsieur.
2: Nothing spilled on you, did it?
6: No, monsieur.
2: Well, let me get you another cocktail. Steward!
7: Oui, monsieur?
2: Give the lady another cocktail.
7: Of course,
2: monsieur. I guess I'm getting kind of clumsy in my old age, huh? Well.
6: It is no harm done, monsieur.
2: Well, it's nice of you to say that. You know, a lot of folks would have been pretty sore, you know that.
6: But it is not your fault.
2: It's the ocean. I haven't learned to walk on it yet.
4: Madame's cocktail.
6: Merci.
2: Yeah. Guess I'll be going.
6: Oh, please don't.
2: Hmm?
6: No, sit down and keep me company.
2: Say, I kind of like that, right down to my shoe tops. You know, my name's Tinker. Tinker, president of the Tinker Packing Company, Omaha, USA.
6: I am Madame Momoro. I am not president of anything, and I live in Paris.
2: Well, I'm sure glad to know you, Madame Mumsro. I was thinking I'd have to spend this trip in solitary. You're a widower, I guess.
6: Is it so evident? Yes, monsieur. You are a widower, Mr. Tinker?
2: Me, a widower? Say, you wouldn't think so if you knew what would happen to me if my wife caught me talking to as good-looking woman as you are, Mrs. Gumsero.
6: You are very flattering, monsieur.
5: Mr. Tinker.
2: Oh, hello there, Ogley. I thought you went to look up a friend.
5: Well, I did, but...
2: Come on, sit down, sit down. Mrs. Mum, this is Mr. Ogley. He sits at my table. He's from New York. I'm not holding it again, though.
5: How do you do, Mrs. Mummero?
6: How do you do? It must be quite thrilling to feel yourself a real New Yorker, Monsieur Ogley.
5: Well, in a way.
6: Such a wonderful city.
2: Say, what's New York got that Omaha ain't got? That's what I'd like to know.
5: All the arts, Mr. Tinker. Music, the theater, painting.
2: Don't talk to me about the theaters. I saw one of them plays in New York just before I caught this boat. Never again.
6: You did not like it, monsieur?
2: Like it? You couldn't tell what it was all about.
5: What play was it, Mr. Tinker?
2: Oh, I don't know. It was some crazy thing called the pasturage scene or something like that.
5: The pastoral scene?
2: Yeah, that was it. Yeah, that was it. Believe me, it was certainly rotten.
5: Well, I'm sorry you feel that way, Mr. Tinker. You see, I wrote the pastoral scene.
2: Oh. you did. Well... Imagine that, huh?
7: Monsieur Tinker.
2: Yeah.
7: Madame Tinker would like to see you, monsieur.
2: Oh, thanks. Excuse me, folks. I be back later, Mrs. Mumsero, if I can break out of jail.
5: Oh, thank heaven he's gone.
6: Well, Mr. Ogley is very amusing. He is so, so native, so typical American.
5: Oh, he's far from typical.
6: I mean, of your ruling class. He is a leader, Monsieur Ogle, a plutocrat.
5: Oh, he's that all right, a provincial Western plutocrat.
6: Monsieur, you speak so harshly. He is your friend, no?
5: Hardly.
6: But you came to him, you spoke with him.
5: Shall I tell you why?
6: Please.
5: Because he happened to be sitting with you.
6: Monsieur?
5: I've been wanting to meet you ever since we left New York, Madame Mamoro.
6: But why?
5: Must I answer that?
6: No, it would be better perhaps if you did not. We shall all be, how do you say, shipmates for 8 whole days. There is plenty of time and we shall meet often, I hope.
5: Well, it can't be too often.
6: You are very polite, monsieur.
8: Oh, so here you are. I've been looking all over the boat for you.
6: Hyacinth, this is Monsieur Ogle. Monsieur Ogle, Monsieur Hyacinth Mamoro.
8: How do you do?
5: Hyacinth? Mamoro?
8: It is late, Mama. I think maybe we had best to scram, no?
5: Well, excuse me, but...
6: Do not mind him, monsieur. My son, he make a study of American slang, eh?
5: Son? Did you say your son?
6: But yes, you think that's so strange?
5: Well, it's incredible. You're so young.
6: Oh, 2 times you are polite, monsieur. I am glad that I look so young to you. Come, Hyacinth. Good night, Monsieur Ogle.
5: Good night.
8: So long, Mr. Ogle. See you in the funny papers, eh bien? Well, Mama, you have found a rich American?
6: 2 of them, I assume. 1 young, 1 not so young. The not so young American is the richer, I think.
8: Ah, hot stuff. I say good night, Mama.
6: Dormir, mon cher.
8: Maybe when we reach Algier, we have plenty of money, no?
6: Maybe. Maybe when we reach Algier, yes, perhaps. Go now to your cabin, I assume. I am going to walk a bit on deck.
8: Very well, then. Toodle-dee-doo, Mama.
2: Take me back to Omaha. Take me back. Oh, ha, ha, ha. Hello, Miss Bumsero.
6: Monsieur Tinker.
2: Say, you ain't turned in for the night, are you?
6: In a little while, monsieur.
2: Oh, don't do that. I was just back on the way to the lounge looking for company.
6: Ah, it is too bad. But there is always tomorrow and the next day and the next. Is it not so?
2: Well, I...
6: My chair is out on the promenade deck. If tomorrow morning after 10, you should be lonely...
2: Yeah, well, I might be at that. You know, my wife and daughter ain't very good company right now.
6: Then I will look for you tomorrow.
2: Say, that'll be fine, Mrs. Maria.
9: First day's run, 360 miles, near us, gas, made by Mr. Earl Tinker.
6: Oh, Monsieur Tinker, you have won the ship's pool.
2: Yeah, I guess I'm pretty lucky at judging distances, huh?
9: Fourth day's run, ship's pool, won by Mr. Earl Tinker.
6: Oh, Uncle, it is incredible.
2: It must be your company, Mr. Mumro.
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9: 7 days long, ship's pool, won by Mr. Earl Tinker.
6: Oh, Monsieur Tinker, so much money you have won. Marvelous.
2: I haven't had as good a time as this in 20 years. Champagne stored. Champagne for everybody.
5: Oh, Steward.
11: Oui, Monsieur Ogle.
5: What time do we dock tomorrow?
8: 9 o'clock, Monsieur.
5: Thank you.
8: Shall I bring you a blanket, Monsieur? It is cold here on deck.
5: No, don't bother.
8: Very well, Monsieur.
3: Oh, excuse me.
5: Oh, I beg your pardon, Miss Tinker. I'm afraid my chair is in a rather bad position here. I'll move it.
3: It's funny, isn't it?
5: What?
3: I told Mama when she asked me to come up here that I'd probably bump into you. I see that I did.
5: Oh, I'm sorry.
3: Sorry to meet me? Yes, you always made that perfectly clear.
5: Oh, you know I didn't mean it that way.
3: It doesn't matter. I was looking for Papa.
5: Well, I haven't seen him.
3: You know where he is?
5: No, I've the faintest idea.
3: That's not true. You know perfectly well. He's on the upper deck with Madame Amuro.
5: Oh, is he?
3: And you know it and I know it, but Mama doesn't. If she did...
5: Yes, I can imagine.
3: No, you can't. Not possibly. There's one thing I want to say to you, Mr. Ogle. You won't believe it because you come from New York. Papa is good.
5: Oh, is he?
3: Yes. I knew you'd say just that in just that way. Oh, is he? Oh, you make me so angry. And then I get angry all over again because I can let you make me angry.
5: Well, I don't understand. I'm sorry, really.
3: Listen, Mr. Ogle. Tomorrow morning, we'll all be getting off the boat at Algiers. I'll probably never see you again. I said there was one thing I wanted to tell you, but there's more. I've sat at the table with you every day for 8 days. It hasn't been pleasant for me, not any pleasanter than it has been for you. And I know how unpleasant it's been for you.
5: Well, really, Miss Tinker...
3: Don't interrupt. I know what you think of Papa, what you think of me, because I'm his daughter. You think he's just a common, ordinary, provincial Westerner that happens to have some money. Well, he isn't. You think you're, oh, so vastly superior. Well, you're not. And if you only knew what he thinks about you, of course that wouldn't matter to you, not one bit. He hasn't understood your unpleasantness. He just thinks you don't know any better.
5: And you think I do?
3: Of course you do.
5: Thank you. If I see your father, I'll tell him you're looking for him.
8: Well, Mama, you have no luck yet?
6: Not yet, my son.
8: There is not much time. Why do you not speak to this Monsieur Tinkler? See if we can borrow.
6: I have too much pride. Besides, I know him so little.
8: Then I am, what they say, all washed up.
6: Later, he journey to the edge of the desert, to Binda. He tell me so just before.
8: You mean perhaps we go to Binda also?
6: It is not impossible. Life, it is just an adventure, is it not so?
8: Eh bien.
6: Perhaps at Binda, I feel much different. I do not know. Only one thing I know. Somehow you must have everything. Oh, baby. You wish to be an impresario, a great manager of the opera. Is it not so? It is the one thing you wish?
8: Okay, a great impresario.
6: It will take much money.
8: And how?
6: It shall come. If I can but see you started for success and happiness, there is nothing I will not do.
8: Mama.
11: Madame Amuro.
6: Ah, Mr. Ogle, come and sit down.
5: Thank you.
6: I think perhaps you should finish your packing.
8: Oui, Mama. I will be finished in 2 shakes.
6: Well, my friend?
5: Aurelie, I'm angry with you.
6: Oh, but why?
5: Well, I've been waiting an hour. Where have you been?
6: On the deck. Oh, it was lovely there.
5: With that creature Tinker, I suppose.
6: Yes, he was there, too. He's the most extraordinary man.
5: Oh, I'm not interested.
6: Sometimes I almost think you do not like him.
5: Like him? Aurelie, you know he infuriates me, just being what he is. Besides, I hate him because you seem to like him.
6: Ah, jealousy?
5: I'll call it that if you like.
6: Perhaps, my dear, that is what I wish.
5: Aurelie.
6: Listen to me. We are almost at Algiers. You promised me that you will take that trip by automobile through the mountains to Binda.
5: Yes.
6: Once, years ago, I took it. Oh, I wish I could do it again.
5: Well, why don't you?
6: Africa. It is a place of magic, a place of strange enchantment. It changes people. For that, I could wish not to go back to Paris, but to stay. Just to see Africa bewitch you.
5: Well, I'm bewitched already. Aurelie, come with me to Binda. I can take a motor and we can drive through the wilderness, over the mountains, lost, away from the world,
6: no,
5: together.
6: No. It would not do. You see, I am very conventional.
5: But with your son.
6: Ah, he goes too?
5: Of course.
6: Ah, well, perhaps. I wish very much to go to Binder.
2: Well, here I am again, Mrs. Numero. Good evening, all you here, Oakley.
5: Yes, I was, but I'm leaving now. You won't forget, Mrs.
6: Oh, no. Of course not. Bonsoir, monsieur.
2: I don't think the young fella cares about me, huh? Well, our last night out, Mrs. Numero. All packed.
6: My son, I think, has just gone to finish.
2: Yeah, say, what did you say his name was?
6: I think.
2: Hyacinth, that's right. I can never remember which flower he is.
6: Monsieur Tinta, you are sure you are going to Binder?
2: Yes, sir. Mama's got her heart set on Binder. Where are you going?
6: Well, I am still not certain.
2: Well, I guess this is the last we'll see of each other, huh?
6: Oui, perhaps. But I have a feeling, a very strange feeling, that we shall meet again, Monsieur Tinker.
2: No.
6: Oh, yes. Oh. Perhaps even at Binder.
2: That'll suit me.
6: You are sweet, Mr. Tinker.
2: Oh, go on.
12: Hello, Tinker?
2: Yeah. Hello there, honey. How you feeling? I thought you was down in the cabin.
12: I'm feeling much better. I thought a little walk on deck would be good for me.
2: Sure.
12: Perhaps you will excuse me now.
2: Sure. Tomorrow. Good night. Well, honey?
12: Earl Tinker, what's that Frenchy woman patting your shoulder?
2: Who, me? My shoulder?
12: Yes, your shoulder.
2: No. You must be seeing things, honey.
12: Maybe.
2: Good gosh, honey. You, what's the matter with you? You know, I haven't done anything.
12: No? How do I know, Earl Tinker, what you've been doing while I've been seasick? I guess no married woman ought to take a sea trip with her husband unless she's a good sailor.
2: No, honey. You know, every day on this trip, I've been so lonesome.
12: Oh, you've never been lonesome in your life.
2: Well, listen, Mama,
12: keep
2: will you...
12: Keep your hands off me, Earl Tinker. And listen to this. If you ever go chasing off after any other woman, I'll... Well, I'm just warning you, that's all.
2: No, say, I don't need any warnings.
12: I'm going back to the cabin. And I think you'd better come, too.
2: Yeah, I'll be right with you, honey. Gosh.
8: Monsieur Tinker?
2: Mm-hmm.
8: Here is the daily bulletin, monsieur. You did not ask for it this afternoon.
2: Mm-mm, no. Thanks, George. You know, George...
8: Oui, monsieur?
2: Suppose there's a place that's just loaded with danger. And suppose a man's wife is just set on his going there. What can he do?
8: Do? He must do nothing. He must go like a man or be a coward.
2: Yeah? Well, I'm pretty much of a coward, but Mama insists on going to Binder.

0: In just a moment, we'll go on with The Plutocrat, the Lux Radio Theater production with Wallace Beery and an all-star cast. Just now, we're going over to the Paramount Studios. Two girls have met on the lot. Let's listen to what they say.
1: Hello, Judy. Going my way? Hey, what's the matter with you anyway?
2: Oh, thought I was going to make the grade for that taxi dancing scene in the New Orleans Cafe. But I didn't. Probably I'll never get a job on this lot again. Or any other, I guess.
1: Oh, get hold of yourself, Judy. It'll come out all right.
2: No, it won't. Well, I was all set for this job, and they told me nothing doing. They said that even though my dancing was good, I showed up badly in the close-ups. And it's all because of my skin. Flo, why should I have all these little blemishes? You don't. Your skin is lovely.
1: Well, I do give my skin a little attention. For one thing, I use Lux soap regularly. You know, Judy, I bet you never really get all of the stale makeup out of your skin. No wonder you've got choked pores and little blemishes.
0: 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There are some Judys, too, who miss out because cosmetic skin has made them unattractive. 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And here's Mr. DeMille.
3: We continue our play, The Plutocrat, starring Wallace Beery with an all-star cast. Several days have passed, and our friends from the boat are now stopping at a tourist hotel in Bindar on the edge of the desert. Downstairs on the piazza, Lawrence Ogle, the New York playwright, is slumped in a chair, hands plunged deep in his pockets, his whole attitude suggesting despondency. From the courtyard comes Tinker. He greets the playwright effusively.
4: Well, well, well, look who's here. Little old New York himself.
5: How are you, Mr. Tinker?
4: When did you arrive?
5: This afternoon.
4: That's so. I've been out on a little trip across the desert all day. Well, how are you standing it?
5: Standing what?
4: Why, this place here, you know, the heat, flies, bottled water, and all that. Everybody jabbering around in foreign languages. Say, have you had any fleas yet?
5: No.
4: Well, that's good. Neither have I, but Mommy. Well, we won't go into that, you know.
5: Thanks.
4: You know, what they need here is a good, live, snappy board of health. Now, you take all these smells around here, for instance. I didn't realize what could be done in the line of smells. But over in that town of Sibiokki, where I was today, I ran across one smell that had anything that I ever smelled stung to death. Sibiokki. Not a funny name for a town.
5: Is it any funnier than Omaha?
4: Well, well, at last you said something. Up to now has been like talking to you has been like coming out on a train east from Chicago.
5: I was listening to you, the sort of thing one gets on trains west of Chicago?
4: Sure, free and friendly.
5: Well, that's one reason a lot of us stay east.
4: Well, it would improve you to go west, you know.
5: No, thanks. I prefer civilization.
4: Now, what are you doing out here? That's what I'd like to know.
5: Well, suppose you ask Madame Amaro about that.
4: Madame, oh, is she here?
5: You don't expect me to believe you didn't know she was coming.
4: Well, what in thunder are you talking about?
6: Papa?
4: Yes, Olivia?
6: Mama wants to see you, Papa.
4: Oh, yeah. Where's she?
6: Upstairs. She wants to know where you've been.
4: Well, I've been right here talking to Mr. Ogley. You don't remember Mr. Ogley, baby, there?
6: Yes, I remember him.
4: Yeah.
5: Thanks.
7: Mr. Tinker?
4: Mm-hmm.
7: A letter for you. It was left at the desk.
4: Oh, at the desk? I see. Thank you, Georgie.
7: No trouble at all.
6: Left at the desk? That's funny.
4: Yeah, ain't it? Must be a bill.
6: And a lavender envelope?
4: Well,
6: and perfume, too. A perfume bill?
4: Yeah. You can't tell anything about these foreigners. You know, they do funny things sometimes. I guess I better run on upstairs and see them all. So long, Mr. Ogley.
6: Of course, Mr. Ogle, that bill is really a note from your French lady.
5: She isn't my French lady.
6: I saw you arrive with all those bags. You didn't look very happy.
5: I wasn't.
6: You don't look happy even now.
5: I'm not. Goodbye.
6: Aren't you going to stop and have tea with me?
5: Tea with you?
6: Why not? Besides, I want to talk to you about yourself.
5: Oh, what again?
6: I was rotten to you on the boat, wasn't I? Tell me, was it you who suggested this trip to Bindar, or was it your French lady?
5: I tell you, she isn't my French lady.
6: Which?
5: She suggested it.
6: Then she is after Papa, isn't she?
5: Yes. She as much as told me so right after we arrived here.
6: And that's why you're looking so miserable. course, she's nearly old enough to be your mother.
5: No, don't rub it in. It's all over with now. I just made a fool of myself. That isn't the worst. I'm a failure.
6: A failure? The great Mr. Ogle?
5: I had a play on in New York, the pastoral scene.
6: Yes, I know. I saw it.
5: Did you like it?
6: Not much.
5: Well, you were right. It's a flop. I thought it'd be such a surefire hit that I took this trip on the strength of it. And here I am on the edge of the desert, flat, stony, broke.
6: Not really.
5: Isn't it a laugh? When you remember how cocky I was on the boat. I've sort of shrunk a bit, haven't I?
6: Think of you being humble. You don't know how becoming it is. Well, you'll just have to sit down and write another play, a better one.
5: I have written a better one. Producer has it now, but he'll never put it on, not after this washout.
6: Well, what are you going to do?
5: I haven't the remotest idea. I haven't even got a return ticket.
6: Of course, Papa will advance you some
5: money. Oh, no.
6: You wouldn't take it?
5: Not from him.
6: Oh, you are a darling.
5: What?
6: You see, I changed, too.
5: Well, I should think you had.
6: I hated you on the boat. Partly because you were so aloof and patronizing in New York. But down underneath, you're strong and gritty and chivalrous and impossibly masculine and stubborn, just like Papa.
5: What?
8: Olivia! Olivia!
6: Yes, Mama?
8: Your father. Where is he?
6: Where is he? Why, he said he was going upstairs to see you. Didn't he see you?
8: He did not. He sent me a note. A note. Listen. Dear Mama. He always calls me Mama when he's up to something.
6: Go on.
8: There's some folks I...

0: explain all right. He'll explain plenty. Listen to this. You and baby go right ahead and have your dinner. I'll be back early. At least, pretty early. Lovingly, Earl. Did you hear that? Lovingly.
1: But, Mama, there's nothing wrong in that.
0: Oh, yes, there is. No man ever sends love to his wife unless he's making love to another woman.
1: Mama.
0: Well, I'll find out who it is. I'll find out, and when I do...
2: Ah, Miss Jogel.
3: Oh, good Lord.
0: Who is this?
2: Bonjour, madame, mademoiselle. How is Trix, eh?
1: How do you do?
0: I've seen that young man someplace.
2: Oh, but yes, madame. On the boat, perhaps, I was traveling with my mama.
1: Mama, let's go upstairs.
0: Just a moment. Is your mother stopping here now?
2: Ah, you said it, madame. But where she is, I do not know. She says she's gone to eat this famous Arab food.
0: Oh, indeed.
1: Mama, please.
0: And was that famous food called by any chance cuckoos?
2: Cuckoos? Cuckoos? What is cuckoos?
0: That's what I'd like to know. So he's with her, is he?
1: Mama, don't.
0: Oh, let me alone. He was with her all the way over on the boat, patting his shoulder. I saw her. And he's with her now. Just wait until he comes home. I'll cuckoo him. Just wait.
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0: our ear together.
1: Yeah, yes, ma'am. I'm not so sure it's a safe place to be, though.
0: You turn on the lights? Must we have lights?
1: Well, I guess it's more according to Hoyle. Besides, I got to shoot upstairs in a minute.
0: Oh, no, not yet. See, I sit down just to make you sit down.
1: Well, I'll stay just a couple of minutes, that's all.
0: Have you never wondered about me? Who I am? Where I come from?
1: Well, maybe I have, in a way, but I wouldn't have thought about asking you.
0: I want you to know. Listen. 20 years ago, I am at Budapest. I am dancing. It is a masquerade.
1: I bet you was a stunner then.
0: One man there thinks so. I meet him at 9 o'clock. I dance with him, with no one else, until one. Then we run away together.
1: Now that's what I call snappy work.
0: All night we drive. At daybreak we are married. Too late I find out that he is the crown prince of... Oh, no. It is better that I do not name the country. It is so long ago. He is the father of my son.
1: Honeysuckle?
0: Aye, Jacinth.
1: Oh, yeah, that's right. Oh, garnet. I'm always getting those flowers mixed up. Yeah, but say, then that kid's a king.
0: Oh, but no. My husband, he cannot go back to his own country. He calls himself Momoro. He lives in Paris. He was a colonel in the war. He died for France. Little by little, we lose everything. I must help my son. So we try America. But no, there is no place for us there. So we start back home. But first to Algiers, where we have friends. Then on the boat coming back, I meet you and... Oh, no. I cannot go on. I cannot say the rest.
1: Oh, say. Don't cry, Mrs. Mumsrow.
0: You are so big, so kind. If I can but rest here for just a moment against your shoulder.
1: Well, I'm not so sure my wife would like that. She wouldn't like that, Mrs. Mumsrow, but...
0: In a moment I go. Have no fear. No people ever come to this room after so late an hour.
1: I know, but Mama ain't people, Mrs. Mumsrow. No, now, come on. I'm getting kind of nervous about my family.
0: But it is my son. Now, do not say heliotrope or honeysuckle.
1: Now, don't tell me. Hollyhocks.
0: I
1: got it wrong.
0: He has ambitions, monsieur. He wished to be an impresario.
1: A what?
0: An impresario.
1: You don't say so.
0: It costs 400,000 francs to buy him a partnership.
1: 400,000 francs? How much is that in real money?
0: Oh, you do not wish to give it me? Oh, I am so ashamed to ask.
1: No, I didn't say I wouldn't.
0: Monsieur Tinker, you like me,
1: huh?
0: Yes?
1: Oh, sure.
0: Very, very much?
1: Well, you know, I'm a married man, Mrs. Mumsrow. I got the finest little wife in the world.
0: Oh, but you do like me.
1: Well, I doggone, I think I better go on upstairs.
2: Earl? Yeah. Is that you?
1: Yeah. Gosh, it's Mama. Mrs. Mumsrow, you step out on the balcony, will you? Go on, get out like a good girl.
0: Very well. But I will see you tomorrow, no?
1: No.
0: What?
1: Yeah, I mean, yes. Go on.
0: Good night, monsieur. Good night, monsieur.
1: And I'm back in Omaha. Omaha.
2: Earl Tinker.
1: Uh-huh.
2: Where have you been?
1: Oh, hello, honey. Gee, did you get my note?
2: I certainly did.
1: Well, everything's all right then. That's fine.
2: What's fine about it?
1: Well, you see, some gentleman asked me out to fry some of the famous cuckoos, I would have taken you along, but you haven't shown much appetite for these foreign dishes and all, and so I went. That's it. I went.
2: Uh-huh. And who were the gentlemen you ate cuckoos with?
1: Hmm?
2: What were their names?
1: Their names? Why, honey, you wouldn't know them if I told you.
2: Name one of them.
1: One of them? Cinch. One is... Well, Mr. Ogley was one of them. Yeah, don't believe you know him, though.
2: Yes, I do. And Mr. Ogle has been out with Olivia all evening, looking for you. That's where Mr. Ogle was.
1: Now, Mama, don't get excited, you know. Come on over here and sit down, honey.
2: Let me alone. I know where you were, Earl Tinker, and I know who you were with. You ought to be ashamed.
1: But I ain't done nothing to be ashamed of, honey.
2: Coming home at 2 o'clock in the morning.
1: I can explain that, Mama. We had a guide, and after we ate the cuckoos, the guide showed us around, and he got lost.
2: Lost? What kind of a guide was he?
1: An Arab guide? Now, look, Mommy, I can...

0: Explain.
1: Don't bother to explain, Earl Tinker. I don't want to hear any more of your lies.
0: Oh, Mama,
1: after 25 years. 25 years! This has to happen.
0: Nothing's happened, darling.
1: Well, it won't happen again. I'm going home. I'm leaving this place tomorrow.
0: All right. I'll get the tickets.
1: You needn't bother. I'll get them myself.
0: You don't mean you're going home alone?
1: No, I'm going with Olivia.
0: What about me?
1: I don't care what you do. Stay here if you like. I don't care.
0: Oh, now, that ain't no way to talk. You don't mean that, Mama.
1: Yes, I do. And I wouldn't care if I never saw you again. That's how much I mean it. Oh,
0: Mama, here. Wait a second, Mama. Oh, gosh.
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0: Since the advent of sound pictures just 10 years ago, Hollywood has become the world's largest colony of musicians. Victor Young is an outstanding member of this group. His career as a violinist ended abruptly when Victor tore up a $500-a-week contract because it called for popular music. Then he changed his mind. Although symphonic music still dominates his private life, Victor has composed over 60 popular songs. The first one he wrote, Sweet Sue, was an immediate hit. A composer and conductor at Paramount Studios, he also directs the orchestra on the Shell Chateau Radio Hour, Saturday nights. Ladies and gentlemen, Mr. Victor Young.
1: Thank you, Mr. DeMille. I've had many surprises since coming to Hollywood, but none as great as discovering how enthusiastic the picture stars are about good music. Joan Crawford, who is studying voice, is a steady patroness of concerts. Edward G. Robinson, who won his fame in gunman roles, is happiest when he's conducting an orchestra. And his daughter is an excellent singer. Take Wally Berry. He invites you to his home for dinner, and all you do is listen to his little daughter, Carol Ann, play the piano. Lisa Landy is a pianist and composer. So is Lionel Barrymore. Loretta Young seldom misses a concert, while Myrna Loy, Gloria Swanson, and Herbert Marshall are all great music lovers.
0: And most of our stars were present a few weeks ago at Leopold Stokowski's concert in the Hollywood Bowl, when Victor conducted the first rendition of his remarkable musical Pictures of the Desert, known as Arizona Sketches.
1: I've got a confession to make about that composition. I've never been near Arizona.
0: And Bizet had never been to Spain when he wrote Carmen. Do you rely solely on imagination, Victor, when composing?
1: Well, I get a lot of inspiration playing poker.
0: Oh, collecting other people's notes. Huh?
1: No, I always lose. But the other day I was told to write a song for Carol Lombard's next picture, so I played poker. As I was driving home at 4:30 in the morning, I ran into a tune, stopped the car, and wrote it on the back of an envelope. I once wrote a song on the back of a Lux soap wrapper. If the tune was as good as the soap, I would have had a real hit. Frankly, Mr. DeMille, the hardest thing about being a musical conductor is to be invited to talk on a radio program. I'd much rather play.
0: Then why not play the song you wrote for Mary Ellis' latest picture, Fatal Lady, Je vous adore?
1: I'd be glad to.

0: you and good night. Back to our play, The Plutocrat, with Wallace Beery and an all-star cast featuring Clara Kimball Young, Marjorie Rambeau, Cecilia Parker, and Eric Linden. It's early the next morning. In the sunny dining room, Olivia sits at a small table, waiting for her breakfast. Lawrence Ogle, attired in a waiter's apron, comes to her side and addresses her in respectful tones.
1: Good morning, miss. Would you care for your breakfast now?
2: Yes, I'd like some. Lawrence Ogle.
1: Yes, miss.
2: What are you doing in that apron?
1: Well, I'm the waiter, miss.
2: The waiter? Why?
1: Well, I had to do something. I haven't any money, you know, so I asked the manager for a job and got it.
2: Well, I never.
1: $9 a week and keeps. I've got it all figured out. If I hold this job and bank all my tips, I ought to have enough money saved up to get out of here by Christmas. Well, Easter at the latest.
2: Lawrence Ogle, you're a fool.
1: Yes, miss. Will you have some grapefruit?
2: Listen to me.
1: The melon's particularly nice this morning, miss.
2: If you say miss to me again, I'll scream.
1: Yes, miss.
2: Listen, Lawrence Ogle. You go right out to the office this minute and resign. I'll see that you get back home all right.
1: I'm sorry, miss, but I've got to see to that myself.
2: You refuse to accept any help?
1: Oh, not at all. If you could find it in your heart to leave an extra large tip, say 15 cents or maybe 20.
2: Oh, why are you so stubborn?
1: Well, I'll tell you why. Because I've been a failure. But worse than that, I've been a cheap, egotistical faker. I knew that last night, walking out across the desert with you by my side. You remember what I said?
2: You were moonstruck.
1: Well, the sun's shining now.
2: Then you're sunstruck.
1: Anyway, I made a decision last night. I determined that I had to work and to work hard to get back my self-respect because someday I'm going to marry the finest girl in the world.
2: Are you sure she'll have you?
1: Absolutely. When that girl marries, she's got to marry a man.
2: Her parents might object to her marrying a waiter in an Arab hotel.
1: Well, then I guess I'm out of luck.
2: You will be, Lawrence Ogle, if Papa comes down and finds you dressed up like that. He'll laugh you off the map.
1: Well, he's down already.
2: What?
1: Sure.
2: Did he see you?
1: Well, yes and no. He looked at me when I spoke to him, but I doubt if he really saw me. I think he's in a daze or something.
2: Poor Papa. Where is he now?
1: Outside on the porch. He's been walking up and down out there all morning. Up and down, back and forth. Must be something on his mind.

0: Good morning, Miss Bumero.
1: I have been looking for you.
0: Yeah?
1: Monsieur Dinka, I heard last night what you say to your wife.
0: Yeah. I guess the whole hotel heard it.
1: I am sorry, terribly sorry.
0: Oh, that's all right. It wasn't your fault, Mrs. Gummero. My wife, well, she just don't understand, that's all. She won't give me a chance to explain anything.
1: She is going away?
0: Yeah, I guess so.
1: I am leaving, too.
0: You? When?
1: This morning, now. I could not stay after causing so much trouble for you.
0: Oh, listen.
1: No. It was my fault, everything. But I will try to make it right again, Mr. Tinker. I will go to your wife. I will say, take him back, Mrs. Tinker. He is the nicest man I have ever known.
0: No. No, you better not say that, Mrs. Bumero. I tell you. No.
1: But why? It is the truth.
0: Maybe, but, you know, Mama's kind of funny about them there things. No, I don't think you better say anything to her at all.
1: But she will leave. She will get the divorce, no?
0: Yeah, she kind of hinted at that.
1: And what will you do then?
0: Well, I haven't thought about that. Ain't very nice, though. You know, when I start out on this vacation, all hopped up about seeing the world and having a good time, and now, well, look what's happened. Old business gone to smash. I wish I'd never left Omaha.
1: Monsieur Tinker, why don't you come with me? I will make you happy.
0: Go with you.
1: Oui. My son and I are leaving now. Come with us.
0: Oh, no, I couldn't do that. Why? What would I be doing traipsing around with you and hollyhocks?
2: Mama, you are ready? Yes, the car is waiting.
1: In one moment, I think. Monsieur Tinker.
0: Say before I forget it, I got something for you here.
1: What? But what is this? A check? And for so much money?
0: Well, you said you needed 400,000 francs to make that son of yours a... What was you were going to make him?
2: Un grand impresario.
0: Impresario. Yeah, that's right. So I made out a little check.
2: Mama.
1: No. We cannot take it.
0: Oh, sure you can.
1: No, please.
0: Oh, come on. Give me your purse and I'll put it in there. Come on. Hand it over, Mrs. Mumero. There. Now, what do you think of that?
1: Mama. Oh, what do I think? I think you are the biggest, the most generous.
2: The most magnificent.
0: Never mind that. You run along with your ma. You'll be late.
1: Hyacinthe and I, we go alone?
0: Well...
1: Think what it means. If you stay, it is a life of emptiness.
0: I'll tell you what I'll do. You wait down there in the car just 10 minutes. If I don't turn up, why, you go on and scoot along by yourself.
1: Very well. I will wait for you. But if we do not meet again, goodbye, mon ami. Goodbye.
0: Goodbye, Mrs. Bumsero. We'll know in 10 minutes whether it's final or not.
2: Adieu, Mr. Tinker.
0: Goodbye, Heliotrope.
2: Oh, thank you for your kindness. You are the cat, sir. The cat's bow up.
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4: Olivia, oh, here you are.
5: What's all the excitement? And where is your waiter's apron?
4: It's all gone for good. Oh,
5: thank heaven. I suppose you were fired.
4: I was not. I quit. Listen, I just got a telegram from that New York producer. Remember that second play I told you about?
5: Yes.
4: Well, listen, we put your other play in rehearsal before Pastoral Scene closed. Didn't want to tell you about it because we weren't sure we'd open. We did, last night. It's a knockout. Biggest thing in years.
5: Oh, Lauren.
4: Sending a check for $5,000 in advance of royalty.
5: Oh, it's marvelous.
4: Olivia, will you marry me?
5: What?
4: Marry me. You know, wedlock, matrimony. I'm crazy about you, Olivia. Honest, I am.
5: Oh, Lauren. Say it again.
4: I'm crazy.
5: Olivia. Oh, Mama, come here. I've got news for you.
6: Oh, where's your father? Where is he?
5: I don't know. Mama, listen. I'm going to be married.
6: Oh, don't bother me with things like that now. Your father's gone.
5: What? Oh, he's gone.
6: Left with that Frenchy woman.
5: Mama.
4: Sure, Mrs. Tinker?
6: Of course I'm sure. She left a half an hour ago. The clerk told me. I've looked all over for Earl and he isn't here. Oh, it's all my fault. I told him I never wanted to see him again. And he believed me.
5: Mama, when did you tell him that?
6: Last night. I didn't mean it. I just wanted to frighten him. And now,
5: don't cry, Mama. Please don't cry. It'll be all right.
6: I'll never see him again.
4: Oh, there, Miss Professor Tinker.
6: And she won't treat him right. I know she won't. She'll let him go out in the rain without his rubbers. He always forgets his rubbers. And who's going to make him change to his heavy socks when the snow's on the ground? He'd never think of that himself.
5: Oh, Mama, please.
6: Oh, why did I ever say such things to him?
4: Hello, folks.
6: Oh, Earl, darling.
0: Say, what is this,
6: Earl? You've come back.
0: I've come back. You seem kind of glad to see me, too.
6: Oh, I am. Where were you?
0: Oh. Well, no place in particular. I walked down the road a ways. There's a jewelry store down there, an Arab place. I thought, well, maybe you'd like a piece of that Arabian jewelry, so I brought you some. Here, honey.
6: Oh, Earl, thank you, darling.
0: Then everything's all right again? I mean, you ain't sore at me or nothing like that.
6: Of course not.
0: Well, that's fine. That's fine.
5: Papa, I'm going to be married.
0: What? Married?
4: Yes, Mr. Tinker, she's going to marry me.
0: Why?
4: Well, because she loves me. I love her.
0: Well, I guess it's all right with me. Olivia always has her own way anyway. Shake.
4: Thank you, Mr. Tinker.
0: Well, everything looks rosy for a while, don't it, Mama?
5: Yes, Earl.
0: Well, I guess it ain't been such a bad vacation after all. Of course, you got seasick. Olivia got a husband. That kind of makes up for it. And oh, yes, I made a honeysuckle an impresario. Say, Ogley, you're a pretty smart fella, ain't you?
4: Well, maybe.
0: Well, tell me something, will you? What in the blazes is an impresario?
7: He leaves the plutocrat on the eve of his return to Omaha, but will call Wallace Beery and Cecilia Parker back to the microphone shortly. Today, the world's most popular screen personality is celebrating the 8th anniversary of his debut in films. He has awards from 9 different nations. President Roosevelt, Queen Mary, and Benito Mussolini are among his most ardent admirers. In Alaska, he's warmly received by the Eskimos, while in Ethiopia, even the war failed to stop the showing of his pictures. In France, where he won membership in the Legion of Honor, he's known as Michel Souris. The Japanese call him Miki Kuchi. The Spanish, Miguel Ratoncito. His name, as you may have surmised, is Mickey Mouse. To Mickey, the world owes an immense debt of gratitude. But a still greater debt is due the man standing beside me now. Ladies and gentlemen, the creator of Mickey Mouse and the Silly Symphony cartoons, Mr. Walt Disney.
8: Thank you, Mr. DeMille. My knees are knocking together so hard they sound like a riveting machine. Maybe I'd better sit down.
7: Come on, Walt. Stand up to the microphone. Are you a man or a mouse?
8: Well, after associating with mice for so many years, I sometimes wonder myself. You see, as a matter of fact, Mickey and I have been pals long before he became an actor. His real name is Mortimer. But no regular fellow likes a name like Mortimer, so we changed his name to Mickey.
7: But it was not until Walt Disney made the first cartoon in sound, ladies and gentlemen, that Mickey attained star proportions. That film was called Steamboat Willie, and it was the late Roxy who had the courage to release it. I suppose, Walt, that the motion picture industry thought you were crazy to put sound in an animated cartoon.
8: Yes, completely nuts.
7: You know what they're saying about you today, now that you're making the first feature-length animated picture, Snow White and the Seven Dwarfs.
8: I can imagine. What have you heard?
7: Now, perhaps you better imagine that, too. Anyway, how do you feel about it?
8: Well, Mr. DeMille, any picture's a gamble. But we're betting $750,000 that Snow White will be good entertainment.
7: My bet's on you. And now, ladies and gentlemen, I think we should cross-examine the young fellow on whom Walt bet his money 8 years ago. Mickey Mouse, take the stand.
9: Yes, Mr. DeMille.
7: Mickey, how does it feel to have the whole world celebrating your birthday?
9: Yes, Mr. DeMille. I mean, swell.
7: Who's the better actor, Mickey, you or Donald Duck?
9: Oh, gosh, I don't know.
8: Mickey's an actor, Mr. DeMille. Donald's just a clown.
7: Mickey, is it true that you're jealous of Donald Duck's meteoric rise to fame?
8: Oh, absolutely not, Mr. DeMille. Donald was starving to death singing in radio when Mickey found him.
7: I remember on the airwaves, he was like a duck out of water.
9: Yeah, just a wisecracker.
8: Donald, get off Mr. DeMille's neck. Let go. There now. That's more like it. Remember, you're a star now.
9: Yeah, an he's got a valet who washes his face with Lux soap.
7: Donald Duck, you've denied being the worst singer in the annals of radio. All right, prove it. Sing. And it better be good.

0: Donald, I apologize. You're wonderful. Thank you, Walt. Good night, Mickey.
1: Good night, Mr. DeMille.
2: Good night, Mr. DeMille.
0: In As You Like It, Shakespeare says that each man in his time plays many parts. But surely few have played so many parts so well as Wallace Beery. Wally, I think, has been everything except a leading lady. But here he is now, leading a lady to our microphone. Wallace Beery and Cecilia Parker.
3: Thank you, Mr. DeMille. You gave my history wrong. I was a leading lady once. My first part in pictures was as a beautiful Swedish housemaid.
0: Were you as beautiful then, Wally, as you are now?
3: Well, Cecilia Parker here takes care of the good looks department. Maybe I should say the good looks department.
4: Well, of course you should say the Lux department. Although I guess it isn't really news that I use Lux soap. Practically every star in Hollywood does. But honestly, Mr. DeMille, you shouldn't say Wally isn't good-looking. I think he's beautiful.
3: Thanks, Celia. Well, I guess I'm the only one in Hollywood who wasn't even considered for the part of Romeo.
4: But you got just as great a part in your new picture, Old Hutch.
3: Well...
0: Yeah, the only difference is that instead of making you a great lover, they made you a great loafer.
3: Well, you know, I always carry my critic along with me, my daughter, Carol Ann. You know, maybe you'd like to hear from here. Come here, Carol. Carol, this is Miss Parker and Mr. DeMille.
5: How do you do, Mr. DeMille?
3: You know, Mr. DeMille has directed some of the greatest pictures ever made. You know, for instance, did you ever hear of Cleopatra?
5: Daddy, I can't say that word. Was that you, Mr. DeMille?
0: I'm afraid not, Carol. It's the first time I've been mistaken for the Siren of the Nile.
4: You see, Carol, Mr. DeMille produces this program for Lux Toilet Soap.
5: Oh, I know about Lux toilet soap. I wash my daughter's face with it. She won't let me use anything else.
3: Yeah.
0: True Hollywood doll.
3: Well, the next time that you wash your face, don't dump those suds on the lady's parrot next door, will you, please? Now, listen. Now, we forgot to ask you, how you were sitting out there, how did you like the show?
5: The show was all right, but why didn't you do something?
3: I can always tell when you're tired and sleepy and time to go home. Well, Mr. DeMille, I think we better say good night.
0: Good night, Riley.
5: Good night, Mr. DeMille. Good night, Miss Parker.
4: Good night, Carol.
0: Just a minute, Carol Ann. There's something more important than going to bed. How would you like to meet Mickey Mouse?
5: Oh, I would love to meet Mickey
0: Well,
5: Mouse.
0: Here he is.
1: Hello, Carol Ann.
5: Happy birthday, Mickey.
1: Thanks. Same to you, Carol Ann.
5: What's that noise, Mickey?
1: Oh, that's Donald Duck. Would you like to meet him?
5: Oh, I don't care.
1: Donald, meet Carol Ann. I guess you've heard all about Donald. He's an actor. You want to hear him recite Little Boy Blue?
5: Oh, I don't care. Little boy blue,
1: come blow your horn.
2: Here, Donald. Here, Donald. Don't make so much noise. Control yourself. Come on away. Come on away here.
0: Good night. Good night.
6: Thank you, Donald and Mickey. And you too, Wallace Beery, Carol Ann, and Cecilia Parker. Ladies and gentlemen, this is your announcer, Melville Ruick. In a moment, Mr. DeMille brings word of next week's program. Tonight's star, Wallace Beery, appeared through courtesy of Metro-Goldwyn-Mayer, Mr. Young and Mr. DeMille, Paramount, and Louis Silver's 20th Century Fox, where he wrote the musical arrangements for Shirley Temple's latest picture, Dimples. And now, Mr. DeMille.
0: This coming week, the biggest event in baseball commences, the World Series. In observance of this, we bring you next Monday a story that will delight baseball enthusiasts and will equally delight those who think a baseball pitcher is something the water boy carries around. Next week, we give you a splendid comedy with one of the world's greatest comedians when the Lux Radio Theater presents Elma the Great, starring Joe E. Brown with June Travis. Sponsors, the makers of Lux Toilet Soap, join me in inviting you to be with us next Monday night when Joe E. Brown steps up to the plate in the Lux Radio Theater presentation of Elma the Great by Ring Lardner and George M. Cohen. This is Cecil B. DeMille saying good night to you from Hollywood.
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7: We're going to the 2026 NIAC Symposium. This week on Planetary Radio. I'm Sarah El Ahmed of the Planetary Society, with more of the human adventure across our solar system and beyond. This week, I'm sharing the first of two episodes from the 2026 NASA Innovative Advanced Concept Symposium, which was held in Wichita, Kansas. Some of the most exciting science in our solar system is hidden in places that we've never been able to reach. This episode is about the researchers developing bold early-stage concepts that could one day take us there, with nuclear-powered sensors designed to survive the darkest, coldest places on the moon, silent flying robots for exploring karst on Titan, and a laser-powered drone tethered by fiber optic cable that could be the first mission to enter a lava tube on the moon. Next week in part two, we'll tackle the propulsion and life support technologies that could get us to the outer solar system and beyond. Plus, our chief scientist, Bruce Betts, will join me to look forward to October 4th, when Saturn is going to be at opposition. It's also the first day of World Space Week, so we have a lot to celebrate. 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By subscribing, you'll never miss an episode filled with new and awe-inspiring ways to know the cosmos and our place within it. The NASA Innovative Advanced Concepts Program funds researchers to study ideas that could one day change what's possible in aerospace. These aren't incremental improvements. These are the far-out, early-stage concepts that could fundamentally reshape how we explore space. Things that mostly sound like science fiction today, but could become science fact in the decades to come. NIAC awards come in three phases. Phase one is a 9-month study to explore overall viability. Phase two develops that concept further over 2 years. And phase three is designed to strategically transition the most promising ideas toward NASA missions, other government agencies, and commercial partners. Every year, NIAC holds a symposium where the fellows present their work. And I've had the privilege of hosting that webcast and interviewing fellows at the symposium for the past 4 years. This year's event was held at Wichita State University in Wichita, Kansas, and I spoke with some truly remarkable people. First up is a team that I spoke with last year at the symposium, whose project has made it into phase two. Dr. Peter Kabawi is the CEO and co-founder of City Labs Incorporated, and Dr. Mason Peck is a former NASA chief technologist and collaborator on the project. Their phase two concept, called autonomous tritium micropowered sensors, would scatter tiny nuclear-powered probes across the lunar surface. It would help us explore the places on the moon where solar power can't reach.
8: It's wonderful to see you guys again this year.
9: It's great to see you too.
10: It's great to have a phase two. We're excited.
8: It is wonderful to get to see you guys as you've advanced over the last years. For people who are not familiar with your project, Peter, can you tell us a little bit about what this project is?
9: It's about putting nuclear micropower on the surface of the moon and to be able to explore lunar permanent shadow craters and just be able to take sensing in a way that's not done with rovers, be able to spread many sensors across the lunar surface and be able to get that data reliably.
8: And just because I forgot to do this, this is Peter Kabawi. He is the CEO and co-founder of City Labs Incorporated, and Mason Peck, who is a collaborator on the project, also former chief NASA technologist. So they have a lot to say about this project. So you're going to try to put these sensors on the moon. But in the last year, there's been a lot of advancement in the things that you guys have been doing, including the launch of Bohr, which is the first commercial nuclear satellite. Can you tell us a little bit about what's happened in the last year?
10: Sure. I will say that the Bohr launch has been super exciting. That represents, as you said, the first commercial nuclear spacecraft. And by commercial, we mean with a license that could allow these very small nuclear power sources to be available very democratically and to inform how we do space science. But the nuclear part of it really is City Labs and Peter's domain.
8: How has this informed what you're doing with this NIAC project?
9: It informs it a lot. I mean, if you're looking at the demonstration of putting commercial nuclear power in space, it's the fundamental basis for what we want to do under this NIAC work. We need to be able to get it on the moon and be able to spread many of these sensors powered by nuclear micropower.
8: So one of the things that came out of your phase one investigation is that this tritium metal hydride that you're using in order to actually power this thing can not only do that, but potentially keep these sensors warm in really extreme environments. How does that dual functionality change the way you think about building these sensors?
10: Yeah, well, it's really key. So in a place like a permanently shadowed region on the moon, or maybe in the shadow of an asteroid or some other place, a lava tube, let's say, whether it's on the moon or Mars, there is no other source of energy, right? So you're not going to use solar power. You could use a battery, but only temporarily. These provide power for decades. And that means persistent, continuous measurements. And we can think very differently about how a mission is architected around this kind of power system, rather than thinking about we have a brief amount of time, we've got to run in to get those measurements and hurry up before the batteries die. Now you sort of take your time and you can much more slowly meet energy or kind of spread energy into these devices, and they're small devices, so not much power, and extract data slowly. So, you know, power and energy, two different things, right? Power is energy over some time. If you have low power, which is true for these nanotritium power sources, you have to spend it slowly, and then you build up the energy, take the measurements, and send them back to Earth or to an orbiter. So yeah, it's a very different kind of architecture from typical mission, as well as the other architectural differences of having hundreds, thousands, maybe more of these individual sensors. And again, that's what's enabled by the very small scale power, is distributing that power over the lunar surface rather than all in one place in one rover. Now, a rover is a great solution for a lot of things, but this actually fills a niche where you can't use a rover. You can't really use remote sensing. It's in situ, in place sensing, but with the spread and the duration that you associate with remote sensing.
8: But how do you actually spread these across the lunar surface?
9: Oh, that's an amazing question.
10: Well, the best version of this we've come up with is the extreme version, where you launch these things from an orbiter toward the lunar surface. Something orbiting the moon is traveling very fast, about 1,700 meters per second, super fast. So when these things land, it's destructive, it's violent, it's terrible. But remember, we're landing lots of them. So the goal of the design for this phase is, can we come up with the statistics of survival and design a mission around statistical survival rates? Even if it's, let's say, 1%, you want 10 sensors at a 1% survival rate, launch 1,000. And since they only weigh a few grams each, that's not such a big ask. So the idea is they get flung off the orbiter, spinning kind of like throwing a frisbee, but sideways. They land on edge. You can't see it on this example, but there's sort of a titanium ring around it, or maybe tungsten carbide ring, that ablates or grinds away, and that process moves a lot of the energy out of the actual electronics to the point where now it's traveling relatively slowly, and it will probably survive a certain path through the sandy regolith of the lunar surface. So there's a lot going on there, a lot of complicated simulations that help us understand whether or not it'll even work. But what we're leaning on, once again, is statistical survivability, not a guarantee of survivability of any one object. And that's a real different philosophy, a different kind of paradigm.
8: Yeah, that is really interesting, because you're not banking on them necessarily surviving. But beyond simulations, how can you try to actually test how survivable these things are? I don't know if you'd like to answer that one, Peter.
9: I could, but I like the mode where we actually can go, instead of deploying from orbit, we can, as the lander is coming, we can deploy it, let's say, at 1 kilometer and increase the chances of survival. So with all these CLPS missions that have been assigned, there's over like 20 CLPS missions, we could potentially, right as the lander is coming, it can drop and it's much more gentle, and we could have more of them survive. So we are working towards not just having this be an exercise of a NIAC project, but to actually get this on the lunar surface as soon as possible. So working together with Mason, we are already looking, talking to companies that want to do this.
8: And of course, the CLPS program is the Commercial Lunar Services program from NASA. They coordinate with commercial entities in order to actually land on the moon. And we have actually seen successful commercial landings on the moon in the last year. So there are a lot of other missions to look forward to. Are you guys talking with any of the other CLPS missions in order to see whether or not you can get this technology on the lunar surface?
9: Actively speaking to all the CLPS companies.
8: Awesome. All of them.
9: All of them. They all need nuclear micropower. We are working on another device, we just launched the nuclear beta voltaic power sources, and they're working just fine. But next year, we plan to launch a heat source. It'll look like a postage stamp, and these can provide 30 watts per kilogram of heat. It's important, not just for NIAC, the work that we're doing, but we need heat. It's very, very important. Without heat, you're not going to get through the lunar night.
8: What kind of things can you actually determine on the lunar surface using these, considering that they're so small?
10: There's a couple answers to that. One of them is that anything in which you're in close contact with, right? So because they are in situ sensors, you can be so close as to be able to take maybe chemical samples, which would be really interesting. So detecting volatiles could be water or other materials that normally evaporate in the sunlight, but they don't because they're actually in the frozen cold of the permanently shadowed region. Or something as simple as temperature, magnetic field temperature. For example, you think certainly in the shadow is going to stay pretty much constant forever. But there is a little bit of seasonality to that. As the Earth gets closer and farther from the sun, there's a little bit of a diurnal or daily kind of variation. So there's subtle changes. Understanding those dynamics informs what we know about the lunar surface and probably the prospects for humans surviving and thriving in those permanently shadowed regions.
8: What could that understanding of the volatiles on the lunar surface actually enable us to do in the future, especially as we're seeing humanity finally return to the moon with the Artemis program?
10: Yeah, well, I mean, a quick answer is water. We kind of sort of know where the water is, roughly, but knowing very precisely through something like this gives you much better, again, statistical perspectives on where that water might be, how hard it might be to extract, so we can design a lunar habitat or lunar outpost with a lot more confidence, a lot more safety, lower risk, saving costs, saving lives. It's a good move.
8: We're talking about what this can do for the moon, but there are so many other applications that we could be using this for. So I'm curious to hear where else in the solar system or even on Earth you might want to apply this technology.
9: Mars. I mean, we could easily apply this on the Mars surface and spread them all over the surface. And instead of having one rover that only goes 1 or 2 kilometers from where it originates, we could have it go thousands of kilometers by just having many, many of these devices working together.
8: What about you, Mason?
10: I think one of the coolest parts about these is that they'll work underground and underwater in principle, right? So any of the gas giant moons, those would be in interesting locations. So Enceladus, for instance, maybe on the surface makes sense, or maybe Titan sort of inside one of the strangely constituted lakes or oceans there. Mars is an interesting case because if you land these with a certain amount of violence, they end up under the regolith. So an underground sensor is not normally considered to be viable. Think about when we had the Spirit and Opportunity rovers, the thought was they'll eventually just get covered with sand and we just won't be able to get power from that. Didn't quite work that way, but it is happening. It's fine if these things get covered with regolith. We're not impeding the solar power, so it's not a problem. So long duration measurements, even if they're covered with sand, makes a lot of sense in the Mars environment. Around Earth, you know, there's so many applications to something that is small and durable and maybe even lightweight enough that it could enter the atmosphere without fully burning up. So you may be able to get measurements through the mesosphere of phenomena we currently can't measure. Plasma density, for example. So I think the enabling technology of nanotritium opens up the solar system in a way that, you know, maybe solar power did 70 years ago.
8: Well, congratulations on making it through phase one and now into phase two. What are you guys going to be doing with this next phase to advance this technology?
9: We're now taking it to TRL-4, and we're looking and possibly even to 5. And we're testing out the beta voltaics. We're actually looking at the layering of the devices and a lot of simulations. Being in NIAC at TRL-4, maybe 5 is great, but the goal is TRL-7 to get it all the way up to the lunar surface. May not look exactly the same, but to be able to get on one of these CLIPS lunar landers and be able to deploy them, there's nothing else that'll bring a smile to our face and I imagine to the NIAC community.
7: From nuclear-powered sensors on the moon, we're headed to the outer solar system. Dr. Daniel Drew is a roboticist at the University of Hawaii at Manoa in Honolulu. His Phase 1 concept called SPARC, Solid-State Propulsion for Autonomous Reconnaissance of Karst, would send silent flying robots with no moving parts into caves on Saturn's moon Titan.
8: I'm here with Daniel Drew from the University of Hawaii, Honolulu, with a project called SPARC. So it's a solid-state propulsion for autonomous reconnaissance of karst.
11: Nice.
8: I got that one. But before we can even talk about what this project is, we need to understand what is a karst, and specifically, what is a karst on Saturn's moon Titan?
11: Sure, thank you. And really good job remembering the name. I think Spark is much catchier than that whole title. Karst and the labyrinth terrain we find on Titan is this geometrically complicated series of like canyons, valleys, cliffs that are driven by fluid and mechanical erosion processes. So on Earth, those turn into slot canyons or caves that we can, you know, go explore. But on Titan, this has been driven by methane as the liquid eroding frozen ice, so frozen water. So we expect to see caves under the surface of Titan that have been bored into by that liquid methane driving erosion. So karst terrain is a broad term. Caves are kind of a piece of that. And we are specifically targeting investigating inside of subsurface caves.
8: It was really interesting when the Cassini mission was operating around Saturn and when the Huygens probe landed on Titan. I was really amazed to hear that there was anything like karst on this world. The fact that there's a whole hydrological, or if you will, methanological cycle going on is one thing, but the detection of karst, like that is a whole other level on top of it.
11: Yeah, and I think it's, you know, I'm not a planetary scientist, so I can't speak to how surprising this was to that community. To me, I found the video footage quite striking, right? You look and it is clearly the same processes that drive that form of terrain formation on Earth are happening on Titan. So it looks very familiar as that probe is descending. It like looks like a dry desert environment you might find in, I don't know, Arizona or something. But it's on Titan, which is in the outer solar system. It's incredible.
8: See, it's interesting because a lot of the people here, their backgrounds are all in space science, but you come at this from the angle of robotics. How did you find yourself working on a mission for Titan?
11: So I've been working on these solid-state propelled robots using electro-hydrodynamic or electro-aerodynamic propulsors for about a decade. So these are tiny ion thrusters that can go on flying robots on Earth, and these work on Earth. But for about a decade, I've been confronting the fact that, you know, they're not very efficient on Earth. I've been walking around with this hammer, which is this really cool ion thruster, and I've just been trying to make robots, and it turns out that it's just not competitive with propeller-driven craft here. But a friend, actually, from grad school, who's now at JPL, emailed me randomly and said, "Hey, Dan, wouldn't your propulsors work really well on Titan?" I thought, well, what's Titan? And then I figured it out, and the back-of-the-envelope math is quite striking. Just from data we know from Cassini, these will work spectacularly on Titan. So it's almost a dream. It's the perfect atmosphere in terms of pressure, density, and ion mobility driven by the low temperatures for these ion thrusters to really perform exceptionally. And they also solve some other problems with cave exploration specifically. Yeah. So I don't know, I lucked into it is how I got into it.
8: What do you think we might be able to find out from exploring these types of caves?
11: Yeah, so caves are interesting. I mean, if you've been inside a cave, you can see defined stratification. That the layering process gives you a very clear way to visually observe history. You can see geological history, which is climate and chemically driven, so we can understand about the history of the moon. Inside of caves, you have an undisturbed environment, right, where these deposition processes have been happening over long periods of time. And you have just kind of the perfect area for steady, controlled visual observation of the unique climate on Titan. And we can do a lot of that with the same imaging techniques that have been pioneered for Earth-based research. So multispectral imaging will tell you a lot about that chemical composition.
8: Well, you've said a lot about, you know, tangentially what all of these things do, but if we fit it all together, what is Spark?
11: Okay, Spark is a meter or sub-meter scale aerobot. So that's a lighter-than-air vehicle platform with distributed propulsion across its surface. And the propulsors are not typical like propellers. They are these atmospheric ion thrusters. So they generate a plasma, which is ionized air. In this case, it would be the ambient Titan air. And then they accelerate ions out of that plasma. They collide with neutral molecules and entrain an airflow. So you can imagine that we're using the great atmosphere of Titan to our benefit in that it's very dense and heavy. So the ions are hitting a lot of molecules as they're getting dragged in that thruster. And we're getting very efficient airflow entrainment. So Spark is using the high thrust away ratio of those actuators, using their solid state nature to overcome the fact that it's only 94 Kelvin on the surface. So your propellers will get stuck immediately. The metal will weld to itself. And we're using the distributed propulsion concept to overcome the challenge with exploring a cave. I mean, caves are complicated navigational environments. And on Titan, we expect them to be larger than on Earth, but not necessarily that much larger, not like the lunar caves we heard about earlier. We need the ability to move quickly and nimbly out of the way of obstacles. A traditional airship can't do that, right? You can imagine like a blimp that they've investigated for Titan atmospheric investigations. So we need to add actuators to produce a fully actuated or holonomic control system. So it can float in any direction and redirect in place. So we can point our camera where it needs to be without bumping into a stalactite or something.
8: Right now, I'm just going off of the concept imagery. This looks really interesting. So can you describe visually what this looks like, at least now in concept? I understand it probably could morph over time.
11: Yeah, sure. So imagine about, you know, a large beach ball, spherical floating object with, terrestrially, we would hear nothing because these are silent solid state actuators and you don't see anything moving. So it's very striking when you see these on Earth. They float around and there's no visible mechanism. They look a lot like UFOs. I mean, you look at it, it strikes to the science fiction loving heart of most science people and space people. As you see, it's like, oh yeah, that's the future robot we were promised, right? These little orbs that float around. While we don't necessarily get a benefit from the silence on Titan, unless there's, you know, anything listening in the caves, there are translation paths for Earthbound robotics that matter still. I said that the efficiency is low on Earth, but with a lighter-than-air platform, it starts to become more possible to do something. You can imagine one of these floating in the corner of this room. You would not see why it's moving, and you wouldn't hear it. Whereas if a drone was flying around this room, we would all hear it, right? So, yeah.
8: Yeah, I don't know who out there is watching this as a Doctor Who fan. I immediately went to the Toclophane, which are literally floating orb creatures. Terrifying. The fact that we could possibly make anything like that is so sci-fi. I love it.
11: Yeah, and I've heard, Jedi lightsaber training tools, the Prometheus orb. So yeah, this is striking imagery that we see in popular culture. I think there's just something alluring about a mysterious floating sphere.
8: What kind of applications have you been trying to cram this into here on Earth since you've been trying for so long?
11: I mean, a lot of my research into these solid state propulsion mechanisms was motivated by the fact that I hate drones. I hate to listen to them. I do research using drones indoors in my lab at the University of Hawaii, and I hate it, right? The noise of a drone is uniquely stressful for a person, and that's been studied by NASA, actually. The stress that a flying drone induces is measurable and is comparable to like a jet flying over your head. You can't help but, oh, whoa. So it's obvious we need a solution for things like urban air mobility and package delivery terrestrially. Whether this is truly competitive will rely on breakthroughs in efficiency because we're already lifetime limited with the drone. But I think that it's worth pursuing because I view this psychological stress induced by the sound and also the fear of a propeller gouging out your eye is high enough where we need a new technology.
8: Yeah, well, there's nothing that we know of alive on Titan who could be terrified of a drone just yet. But you have pointed out something interesting, which is that if you have a drone or a rotorcraft or something like that, necessarily they're going to disturb the air around it. How would that impact our ability to study these karst?
11: One piece of this project is this idea that distributed propulsion can reduce the downwash in a cave. When we go into a cave on Titan, or even many caves on Earth, you find a fine layer of undisturbed dust. And we want to see the layering pattern of that dust, because that deposition process is driven by what happened over time. As soon as you go in there and you start blowing it everywhere. One, you can't see anything because there's dust everywhere. And two, you've disturbed the layering pattern. So if I distribute the actuation across multiple outlets, then I can decrease the distance from each outlet that the downwash is felt. So you imagine if I'm pointing one large jet right at the ground, like a space shuttle taking off, and all the dust flies everywhere. But if I distribute that across the perimeter, I might lose efficiency because I'm getting off-axis force vectors. but I'm distributing the disturbance, and that's dissipating in the air faster. And this is very clear from first principles. And luckily, the efficiency of these actuators is so high on Titan, like 140 times less power for hover on Titan than on Earth. So we will have efficiency or power to burn on that distributed propulsion.
8: Titan is such a wonderful place to fly. I know all of us are looking forward to Dragonfly, right? Yeah. I mean, honestly, you could strap some wings to a human, have them flap around, and just take right off. So you could do some amazing things with this. How large of a spherical object could you fly on Titan with this?
11: Yeah, I guess the question is how small is maybe, and that's driven by the science, right? I don't think the thrust and the power for the thrust will be the limiting factor. It'll be more, what do we need to carry to do the job we want to do in a cave? So if that's a UV, the hyperspectral imager, the illumination you need, that drives the mass budget. But we wanted to make it as small as possible, right? Because we don't know how narrow the cave access points will be. We don't know what's going to be inside the interior. If you've ever been caving, and sometimes you have to contort yourself into weird spots. So maybe you're not a person who likes that. But that's challenging when you're a large robot, especially if you have exposed moving parts. Ours should be nice and compact and have no moving parts that could potentially strike the wall. Potentially, we could bounce right off if, you know, forbid we do that, because it should be a pressurized, lighter-than-air platform.
8: Yeah, I've definitely had that nightmare, stuck in a lunar lava cave or something. But a part of the title of Spark is autonomous, right? Yeah. And we're dealing with communication lag, but also in this case, we're dealing with trying to communicate with a craft that might be deep inside something underground. So what kind of autonomy are you building into Spark?
11: Right. Autonomy in comms denied environments, and caves are one of those, is very challenging. We know that on Earth, robotics has struggled to break into these subterranean environments, especially for long-term complicated autonomous tests. We are studying the right way to do this. I mean, there are different mechanisms, different ways we could handle comms to a more high compute vehicle. The navigation itself is relatively well understood. We can fly a drone in a cave here. We do that all the time with onboard visual odometry, LiDAR. We can do that. The problem is if we want to communicate data out, or if we need external control, even with the time lag to Titan, we need something that can hover in place, which is helped by the fact we're a lighter than air platform. So we only expend power to station keep. Imagine that balloon, it only needs to pulse its thrusters to stay in place. And maybe we're waiting for the next mission parameter from an earthbound controller. How do we get that signal back and forth? We could string fiber optic cable. We can have a relay system with multiple robots. We can physically go in and go leave whenever we want to send a message. I mean, we can conceive of lots of different concepts of operations here, but we need to study those as part of the phase one process. Yeah.
8: It might be one of those situations where, you know, it goes inside the cave, learns a little bit, comes out, humans communicate with it. Do you have any idea kind of how deep into these karsts that you could actually go with this technology? And that's mostly, I think, based on the communications issue.
11: Yeah, that's, well, maybe it'll be based on the power. And if we do onboard power, we might be limited by that, depending on how much it draws for the full autonomy package. I don't view the thrusters as being the limiting factor for power. It depends how much maneuvering we need to do inside the cave, because like I said, this is a lighter than air platform. So it should be low duty cycle, and that we don't need to continuously expend thrust power to stay aloft. But we might need to use them relatively often to get out of the way of obstacles. So there's too many unknowns to answer that. The dream is that we find a vast subsurface network of caves that go deep into Titan, where it starts getting warmer and we start seeing those ingredients for life and maybe liquid water super far down. And, you know, that's beyond the wildest dreams, but it's theoretically possible, especially with the hyper-efficient platform that can work for a long duration.
8: Yeah, I think a lot of people might be familiar with the fact that on the surface there's methane and ethane and lakes and rivers and rain, but underneath all of that, underneath the organic dunes, underneath the water ice, might be this subsurface layer of liquid water. And the fact that there are organics mixing with this on a world that's had a thick atmosphere for ages is just so exciting. What was it like learning and experiencing Titan from your perspective for the first time when your friend contacted you?
11: Yeah, well, it's honestly shocking. I still, you see a video like the Huygens probe and you almost don't believe it really happened, right? You're like, what? And it's the only landing we've made on a moon besides Earth, and it's the only landing of a spacecraft in the outer solar system. And you look at it, just incredible that there was video taken or pictures taken that you can stitch together. I don't know. It's remarkable. It's inspiring that that happened, and then you can potentially follow in those footsteps and do more exploration that can change the way we think about the universe. It's awesome.
8: Yeah, we definitely need to go explore more moons. Although I am super excited for the upcoming Martian Moon Explorer that's going to the moon Phobos soon. Look for that launch later this year. But we're not just talking about Titan potentially with this technology. There aren't that many worlds in our solar system that have a thick atmosphere, but there is one super notable exception, Venus. Could you fly this on our sister world?
11: Flying anything on Venus is a pain. In theory, the atmosphere is you know, still conducive to it. But in practice, I think it would require a fundamentally different design than we might target for Titan. I would have to do more digging into the exact kind of atmospheric composition, ionization processes we expect to see. But we'd be really fighting like advanced dielectric breakdown, and high voltage components would, I don't know, struggle. It makes me nervous to think about the conditions on Venus. So I'll leave that to some of the, you know, Dave Bugby, people who are more accustomed to working at extreme temperatures. But maybe as a maneuvering system on board one of the higher altitude airships, that makes sense. And that's one of the things we pitched, where it's a little more friendly to technology we have now.
8: Yeah, the surface of Venus, absolutely terrifying. Only, you know, the Venera probes managed to make it down there and last to take photos. But there is this dream that perhaps humanity could live in the cloud tops of Venus someday, in those places where it's like just the right temperature. And interesting to think that maybe we could apply this kind of electrohydrodynamic propulsion in order to accomplish that.
11: Yeah, so you have nightmares about getting stuck in Luna.

0: not this is viable for a place like Titan.
1: So I have the ill-advised idea of doing hardware experiments with Titan analog conditions. I've been in this game long enough with these electrohydrodynamic repulsors to not trust first-order models or simple numerical models at all. And maybe I could, you know, convince one of the reviewers, but I feel like I need to convince myself that what we expect to happen at really low temperatures and high gas pressures will actually happen. So we will put these in an environmental test chamber. We will fill it with nitrogen, elevate the pressure, lower the temperature, and we'll just run these actuators. And I have expertise in building them, so it shouldn't be that hard. The platform design, it will be accomplished with my collaborators at JPL. So I have Ethan Shaler, Jacob Israelowitz at JPL, and familiar names to NIAC audience probably. And then Michael Malaska at Blue Marble Space, who's the Titan cave expert. So he's driving the science mission. JPL is driving largely the mission design, larger platform trade study, and I'll be handling the experimental characterization of actuators in Titan analog conditions and the downwash disturbance and maneuverability benefits of distributed propulsion. So I'll have a lot of balloons in my lab with ion thrusters strapped to them.
0: Have you considered collaborating with Johns Hopkins Applied Physics Lab, who built a Titan chamber, essentially, for the Dragonfly mission that's upcoming?
1: Yeah, I think that was in use and expensive with the NIAC Phase 1 budgets, but that's something that we would pitch. I mean, Phase 2, we're not going to be able to reach 94 Kelvin for the test chamber in Phase 1. So in Phase 2, we'd probably accelerate to true Titan-like conditions and more maybe platform scale instead of a really small test chamber. And that's when we needed the expertise of collaborators like that. And that's 2028, so the timing might line up well.
0: That would be really exciting. I mean, it wasn't even in my brain that you could potentially try to work with the Dragonfly team on this. It would be so cool to have a pairing of something like that with Dragonfly, the way that we had Ingenuity with Perseverance. But we'll see where this goes. Maybe Phase 2, we can explore what that might look like.
1: Yep. Thanks.
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3: What if a salty frozen lake in British Columbia holds the key to searching for life in other worlds? That's just one of the questions Dr. Jacob Buffo and his team have been working to answer, thanks to generous supporters like you. 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That's our Science and Technology Empowered by the Public program, which funds groundbreaking research driven by your support. 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Thank you.
2: Our final conversation takes us once more underground. Dr. Gilly Allure is a physics lead at Stone Aerospace and the principal investigator for LUX, the Lunar Underground Explorer. She's joined by Stone Aerospace's founder, Dr. Bill Stone. He spent more time working from deep subterranean camps on Earth than anyone else. Together, they've designed a Phase 1 concept for a laser-powered drone tethered by fiber optic cables. It could be the very first technology to enter and explore lunar lava tubes.
0: So you're Gilly Allure, right? And Bill Stone from Stone Aerospace Incorporated with a project called LUX, which is a lunar underground explorer, but enabled by fiber. Before we even get into how this works, I want to talk a little bit about lunar lava tubes and why you are interested in exploring these in the first place.
4: Lava tubes are incredibly interesting scientifically. We can learn a lot about lunar volcanism, the history of the moon and the Earth. They're also really interesting as future bases for humans or scientific outposts. The moon is a really harsh place. You know, we don't think about this, but it's bombarded by galactic cosmic radiation, micrometeorites,

0: things that would kill humans, in hours. The lava tube is shielded from all that. So it's an ideal place for a base. It's an ideal place to do science in the future. And we like caves or terrestrial cave explorers. So we're excited about caves.
1: Yeah, we'll get into your exploration of caves in a little bit because, oh my gosh, you guys have been through some amazing experiences. But I think so many people that think about going to the moon envision this future where we're all living in lunar lava tubes potentially. But I don't know if they understand the scale of this kind of thing. So, for example, could you talk a little bit about Mare Tranquillitatis, which is near the Apollo 11 landing site? I say near, it's maybe about 250 kilometers or something. But what is the scale of that kind of structure on the moon?
0: It's huge. So the moon has less gravity than on Earth and no atmosphere. So that allows for really large cave formation from ancient lava flows. So what we know from remote sensing and also modeling of structural stability is that we are talking about like pancake-sized passages where the width is like a kilometer or more wide and the height is maybe 100 to 200 meters. And they can go on for tens or hundreds of kilometers.
1: That's kind of terrifying if you think about it. But maybe you guys don't think that's so terrifying because you've experienced deep caves. But in order to explore these places, we're going to have to be able to drop down in there, send information out. How are you guys proposing to do that with LOX?
2: Well, as you said, we've had a lot of experience with terrestrial cave exploration, and both on the human side and on the robotic side. And what we've concluded after looking at the topography and the morphology of these things, the only way you can really effectively do this is the way that we do underwater cave exploration on Earth, which is a flying vehicle. So basically a 6-degree of freedom drone, if you will. And you can't have a drone on the moon because there's no air. So you have to have a propulsively stabilized system to do that. But within that context, we know most of the things that we can do. The trick is trying to increase the range. So we're targeting kilometer plus penetrations into these things so you can really see what's there.
1: Man, I can't even imagine how cool that would be. We heard a story yesterday, and I believe the presentation was actually on Tuesday, about exploring these karst on Titan. So there are all these underground passages on so many worlds, but the moon proposes a really serious challenge because it has no atmosphere in order to do this. In order to send power and send data and make sure you can have propulsion in this area, you're proposing using a fiber that runs to the actual LOX unit. How does that work?
0: So it does three things. So the first thing is it allows us to talk to the vehicle and to send data out from the vehicle to outside the cave and back to Earth. So this means that it's a one-way mission. The vehicle goes in and it constantly sends out data. And if anything happens, we have the data. The other thing we do is we send power over. So that can be used on the back end. So this is optical energy that's converted into electricity to power LOX's systems. And this is stuff that Stone Aerospace has been doing, and Bill can talk a lot more about that. But the trick is, the NIAC hard thing is we're going to use that thermal energy from the laser to boost the propulsion. So it's like, think of it as a way to get more mileage in your gas tank by just taking energy from the laser, which stays outside the cave, and sending it to the vehicle.
1: But where is the laser originating from?
0: So the laser is going to be on the surface outside the cave. It's either going to be on a lander or rover or possibly on a base if this is a far futuristic mission. We're thinking of all kinds of different mission scenarios, and we're doing a full mission CONOPS to look at maximizing our science and exploration objectives.
1: Well, she just mentioned it a second ago that Stone Aerospace has been applying these kinds of technologies to other things. What have you been using it for?
2: Mainly, we use it for subsurface aquatic environments. So we've spun off a commercial company called Sunfish Inc. That does aqueduct inspection, harbor, port, pier inspections, karst aquifer inspections. There's a project going on to survey 100 kilometers of karst aquifers near Tallahassee, Florida right now. To talk to that vehicle, RF doesn't propagate through water. So we have a self-deploying fiber system on the vehicle that can go out as far as 8 kilometers from the base and send back 2 gigabit per second data link. So we get full 4K video coming back, even though it's as much as 8 kilometers underground.
1: See, I'm glad you mentioned that it's that long, because one of my first questions is that these lunar lava tubes, if you compare them to the volcanic caves we see on Earth, they can be up to 1,000 times larger than what we see here, which means that you're going to be trying to evaluate a subterranean area that is just so much larger. Does that pose problems?
0: Yeah, absolutely. For one thing, we need a LIDAR that has a very long range. And these things exist. You know, you can get an off-the-shelf LIDAR that has a 600-meter range. Yeah, if anything, it's kind of nice because it means that we hope that we're not going to have to wiggle through tight passages like we do on Earth. The bigger danger might be getting lost. And for that, you know, we're going to think very carefully about the autonomy and the routines and all the different instruments. One of the things that we're talking about is also equipping Lux with a radar. So if you stir up some dust, which we do expect to see in the entrance pit, you can use the radar to still figure out where you are and avoid obstacles.
1: Living in caves is one thing, but there's also what we can learn scientifically from the caves themselves. Do you worry that the propulsion systems disturbing the area might have any impact on the scientific value of that region?
0: So that's why we have a NIAC project about this in the first place. So we want to make sure that we don't damage the cave. And because we have a propulsive vehicle, we want to be very, very careful that the fuel or the propelled byproducts don't contaminate the cave and don't stir anything up. So we first thought of doing this with a cold gas nitrogen thruster, and that's just not, doesn't have enough energy to get us into the cave. So what the whole project is about is how to have a green propellant that's not going to muck up science objectives or put anything toxic in the cave, that can still allow the vehicle to explore up to 1 kilometer or more into the lava tube. So yes, we absolutely care about that.
1: I mean, conceivably, you might be the first people exploring an area that humans might call home on another world. What does that feel like to you guys?
2: Well, we do that as a matter of fact on expeditionary work here on Earth. Going where nobody has ever gone before is something we do regularly. But for this, the real thing that exists right now is this is a total unknown. You can't image this stuff from orbit, and you can't really easily do it even in an EVA suit because of the fact that there's a 160-meter drop, for example, into the Mare Tranquillitatis pit. So getting this geometric information is what allows us to do civil engineering thoughts about how would you turn that into a base. So, you know, do you need an elevator and a bridge to get down to the entrance? What kind of structures would you be able to put in there? Is the floor flat enough to put structures, or is it entirely jumbled until you get some distance inside? So the paradigm with this kind of stuff for cave exploration in general is you explore first, you map, and then you figure out what the science is behind that.
1: Well, of all the people on this planet, you're probably the person who would know the most about this because you spent more time in subterranean camps than any other human on Earth. Is that right?
2: Closing in on 1,200 days below 1,000 meters.
1: What is that like, and why are you so passionate about this kind of exploration?
2: It's the next best thing to being on the moon.
1: I could see that. But it's not just you, right? I haven't seen the documentary myself, but my understanding is that you both went to Sistema Cheve in Oaxaca, Mexico, and there's a National Geographic documentary called Explorers: The Deepest Cave about your adventures. What was that like?
0: We do it because we are excited about exploration and being the first people to be where no one has gone before. So that's why we do it. And caves are really the only place on Earth where you can go do that without knowing anything in advance.
1: After the experience of doing that, what do you think humanity is going to need to accomplish in order to actually live in these lunar lava tubes if we do it someday?
2: Well, the beauty of these things is that they are, for lack of a better word, benign compared to the surface of the moon in particular. Now, these exist on Mars as well, and the same logic applies to those as Gilly was mentioning before. The thing that most people don't think much about, and if you look at even the standard artistic renderings of the future lunar bases that are being you know, given to the public. If you look at that, the first thing you have to think about is these are not designed for radiation shielding. And aside from solar events, constant galactic cosmic radiation is going to be a health hazard for anybody that doesn't have shielding. That shielding has to be more than 4 meters of regolith. Well, that's a lot of civil engineering. The alternative is, if you can find a mass effective way of getting into these caves, now you have shielding, not only from the radiation, but also from micrometeorites, and you have thermal neutrality. You're looking at a range of probably minus 20 to minus 10 C, because caves are the average of the ambient temperature outside. So once you get into these things, you're basically home free. In fact, it's the other thing is, because the radiation is shielded, we're looking at not having to use as much rad hard gear on the Lux vehicle itself. Once you've transitioned from the lander into the cave, you're basically in a nice, safe environment. And so once it finally sets down, it's actually set up to be a scientific experiment base for long duration until the lander runs out of power.
1: I love this idea. I mean, we've seen some wonderful proposals over the years of like ways that you can live on the surface of the moon. Last year, we even had a proposal to blow giant bubbles made out of lunar regolith in order to live on the surface. But the radiation issue, plus meteorites coming in, there's so much that you have to deal with in order to survive there. So, it might just be me, but I do think most likely if we're going to survive in those spaces, other than building small lunar bases, it's probably going to be these caves. Do you agree?
0: Yeah, absolutely. And I'll also add that a lot of the technology that would be tested with the Lux mission would go towards enabling things that you would need for a base, like power, communications, which are out of line of sight, that everything, that's all things that you would need for the base itself as well. So we're kind of getting ready for that with the Lux mission, a little bit of a demonstrator of that technology, if you will.
1: Well, I know Stone Aerospace hasn't just worked on this, right? You've also worked on other things with NASA, you know, Antarctica, even Europa concepts. What has that been like?
2: We've done a lot of work on Europa missions, not so much on the lander, but what happens after a lander. And so it's split into two pieces. One is, how do you get through the ice? Those are called cryobots or ice melting robots. And then the other part is, if you get below the ice cap into the subsurface ocean, how do you expand your exploration radius to see if you can, for example, find a hydrothermal vent on the floor of the ocean, which is what a lot of people think might be the second origin of life in the solar system. You know, a lot of people think Mars may have had this, but Europa has liquid water, so it is Enceladus. But if you want to get to those places, you have to do these two things. And getting through 24,000 meters of ice is no hat trick. So you're into power sources that are nuclear of one type or the other, whether it's radiothermal or whether it's microfission. And once you get through, you have to have a vehicle that is also going to be radioisotopically powered, an AUV, if you will. And solving that navigation problem below the ice, where there's no GPS, there's no radio signals, there's no communication from Earth to tell you what to do, that's where we've hung our hat for the last 23 years. We've built five generations of completely autonomous AUVs. We've built at least that many generations of different cryobots. And we're waiting for the opportunity to actually make that a flight mission.
1: Well, hopefully someday, right? But we're still a long ways from getting below the ice on Europa, unfortunately. I'm hoping I get to see it in my lifetime. What are you guys going to be doing in this phase in order to test that this is viable? Are you going to be going all the way up to building a practice version of Lux?
0: Building it would be phase two, or what we hope would be pre-phase A funding for a mission. Right now, we're looking at the feasibility. We've really shown preliminary feasibility. It's just a question now of what fuel do we use? What is our mission conops? What exactly are our first priority objectives? And right now, we're designing prototypes for power over fiber or laser enhanced thrusters. And we're hoping that the next phase is when we start building and testing the actual Lux vehicle.
2: The core of the whole concept here for NIAC is whether you can increase the effectiveness of the fuel that you carry. So as Gilly was saying, you know, double or triple the gas mileage. And so we have a very high power industrial laser at our lab. And the trick is to see if we could show at scale, subscale, from what we're coming up with in the Lux scenario, to show that we can actually increase the the ISP in various types of propellants. And then if it works at that, you can assume that it's going to linearly scale up to your 100 or 200 kilowatt power source.
1: Well, I hope this works out and we get to see you next year for phase two, because I would love to see what this thing looks like when it's finally built. And I really appreciate you guys joining us. I don't know. I have been so enamored with this new phase of where we're at in space exploration. And maybe it's just because I didn't get to see the moon landings when I was a kid. But all of this thought about the fact that we get to return there and potentially live there someday, and that this could be the starting point of a whole new age of human exploration across the solar system, is just so exciting.
0: Yeah, I mean, I'm super excited too. Everything I've done in my life has been geared towards some form of exploration. I'm sure that's even more true for Bill. So obviously going into space, into the moon and beyond is what I think humanity should be doing and prioritizing.
3: Thank you to all of the researchers who shared their work at this year's NIAC Symposium. Be sure to join us next week for part two. We'll hear more from researchers working on solar sails, nuclear rocket engines, and oxygen production for Mars. If you want to see the full presentations for any of these fellows, I'm going to leave a link to the complete symposium webcast in the show notes. And if anything you've heard here today has sparked an idea of your own, we'll also leave information on how to apply to NIAC. Now, let's check in with Dr. Bruce Betts, our chief scientist at the Planetary Society, for What's Up. Hey, Bruce.
4: Hey, Sarah.
3: Man, every time I go to NIAC, I come back with so many cool stories, but I will not tell all those stories now. People have already heard several of them over the course of the show.
4: Well, then, thanks for that tease.
3: But yeah, I mean, we had this event. That was super fun. Another thing I want to remind people of, which we spoke about on the show a few weeks ago, is that this upcoming week, starting on Sunday, October 4th, is actually World Space Week, which is themed for rocketry. It's rocket revolution. So encourage people to do fun things for that. But also, the first day of World Space Week is the day of Saturn at opposition, which, for anyone who has a telescope who loves seeing Saturn, this is one of those days that I think people look forward to. So I thought we'd take a little moment. Let's talk about Saturn.
4: Saturn's cool. It has rings. You can see them in a telescope. And you know when a good time to do that is? Around opposition, or as I like to call it, opposition. But I don't know why. So basically, opposition is when, in this case, Saturn is on the opposite side of Earth from the Sun. And so it is in their mutual orbits, approximately the closest it gets during that time period, and is basically the closest. So therefore, it's also the largest. Therefore, it's also easier to see. And it has the wonderful side benefit of the fact that when it's at opposition, it is rising around sunset and setting around sunrise. And so it is up all night.
3: So cool.
4: So if you check it out in the evening or in the middle of the night or in the pre-dawn, you'll do better. You'll be looking through less atmospheric crud if you do it later in the evening. But you, in any case, you can see it. It'll be the best view in terms of distance. Now, it's not like Saturn is going to change from one night to the next. So if you're sorry, that was an incorrect statement. It changes from one night to the next, but it doesn't change a lot in terms of what you're going to see. So if you're cloudy on the 4th, you look on the 5th, you look on the 10th, you're still going to have a good shot at it. And the fun thing about Saturn, if you, and most of you have probably experienced it, but if you haven't, even a small telescope with decent quality, Saturn will look tiny, but you will see the rings. And there's just something magical about seeing the rings from a billion and a half kilometers away, a billion miles away, through your little telescope or your big telescope. So check it out. It's yellowish and it is bright, but not super bright, but it is one of the brightest objects in that area of the sky. And you will see it rising in the east and then moving across the sky and setting in the west, as things tend to do.
3: I'm also really glad that we're not in one of those years where we're completely edge on with the rings. Over the last few years, I mean, Saturn is always spectacular no matter what year you look at it. But whenever you're looking at it edge on, you don't get that nice, the beautiful view of the rings. And you don't get the view of the Cassini divide either. So I think this is going to be a good year to actually see this.
4: Yeah, so Saturn goes through periods where, just like Earth, Saturn is tilted compared to its orbit. And so there are times when the rings are completely edge on, in which case you are not going to see them at all. But then they start to open up, and this happens over many years. And so they're opening, in the process of opening now, but they're open enough that you should be able to see it. Maybe see, if you have a larger telescope, you might see the Cassini division, which is perceived from Earth anyway, a gap in the rings. A lot less stuff in there that appears and was named after that Cassini guy who did space astronomy stuff back in the space astronomy stuff early days. And yeah, I agree with you, although it's kind of wild to watch the rings disappear.
3: Oh, it is so true. Although not as much fun to show people at star parties and things.
4: Like, look, it's Saturn. It looks just like every other planet now.
3: Right? I mean, whenever people see the rings through the telescope, it's always like, how did you do that? Is there a picture at the end of the telescope? Like, people freak out. But when the rings aren't visible, that's a whole other level of freak out.
4: Who stole them?
3: Who stole the rings? The Grinch stole the rings.
4: It's a magic trick, but it takes a few years to really pull off nicely.
3: But yeah, good opportunity to go outside and look up at the sky and have a good thing to celebrate on the first day of World Space Week, which I will remind people is the largest space event in the world. So it's a wonderful time to connect with people, think about this moment in space history, and who knows, maybe build some fake rockets or real rockets.
4: Well, let's be careful out there.
3: Always.
4: We move on to...
5: Random space fact. Rewind.
4: So Saturn, we talked about it. You know, Saturn and its rings would just about fit, and I've mentioned this before, but it's really cool, it would just about fit in between the Earth and the Moon. Plunk that baby in there with the rings, and it's about, well, very approximately the same distance, the main rings.
3: I don't know if it says more about the rings or about the distance to the moon or all things at once. It's just, that's a lot of rings.
4: There you have it. The official quote. That's a lot of rings.
3: You heard it here.
4: Everybody go out there, look up in the night sky and think about the rings you own and how many it would take to fit between Earth and the moon. Thank you. Good night.
3: We've reached the end of this week's episode of Planetary Radio, but we'll be back next week with more space science and exploration. If you love the show, you can get Planetary Radio t-shirts at planetary.org/shop, along with lots of other cool...
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7: October 1st, 2026. John Hudson of the Washington Post reported this evening that the Trump administration is openly defying Congress, taking $52 million in military assistance lawmakers appropriated for European and Middle Eastern countries hurt by Russia's war in Ukraine, and diverting it to right-wing governments in Panama, Peru, Ecuador, and Colombia. When the State Department notified Congress last month that it intended to make the switch, Senator Jeanne Shaheen, a Democrat of New Hampshire, and Representative Gregory Meeks, a Democrat of New York, put a hold on the funds. Late yesterday, the administration told Congress it is defying the hold and moving forward. Shaheen and Meeks objected, warning the White House that Congress had provided the money for a specific purpose and that the executive branch does not have unlimited discretion to redirect these funds toward unrelated administration policy priorities or countries. The State Department told Hudson that Trump is prioritizing the Western Hemisphere and that the money would be better spent in Latin America than where Congress wanted it. The U.S. Constitution is clear that only Congress can appropriate money and that the president must execute the laws as Congress passes them. But the Trump administration has been aggressive about its intention to take control of the power of the purse from Congress. Yesterday, Tarini Party, Marianne Levine, and Michelle Hackman of the Wall Street Journal reported that the administration appears to have taken $20 million from the funds Congress appropriated for the Department of Homeland Security to pay for the ads boosting Trump before the midterms. That destruction of the fundamental separation of powers at the heart of our government has gotten very little pushback from Republican lawmakers. And senators left Washington, D.C. today for a recess until after the midterms. The House is already in recess. The White House has made very little secret of its determination to abandon the international order the U.S. helped to put in place after World War II. In its place, Trump, Secretary of State Marco Rubio, and Defense Secretary Pete Hegseth appeared to embrace the idea that major powers should exercise influence over the countries around them, as Russia's President Vladimir Putin believes. Yesterday, Paul McCleary, Stephanie Bolzen, and Jack Detch of Politico reported that the Trump administration had not invited the United Kingdom, France, the Baltic countries, or other U.S. allies to a meeting of North Atlantic Treaty Organization, or NATO, members next month in Poland. The meeting is being directed by Defense Department Policy Chief Elbridge Colby and is designed to discuss NATO's future. The exclusion of traditional U.S. allies has raised concerns that the U.S. is continuing to try to splinter NATO, according to those Trump considers loyal and those whose actions he dislikes. Earlier this week, Putin warned NATO that he might use nuclear weapons against NATO countries. German Chancellor Friedrich Merz said Putin's threats are a sign of his desperation over the Ukraine invasion and that Europe expects Russia to launch severe hybrid attacks, sabotage, cyber attacks, and destabilizing disinformation. Should such attacks come, Merz said, we would respond quickly and very clearly. The fact that the United States Constitution and foreign affairs appears to be at the mercy of one man and the loyalists he has around him undermines the principles at the heart of our democracy. The fact that that one man's mental acuity has collapsed is an immediate calamity. Time magazine today released a lightly edited transcript of an interview their senior political correspondent, Eric Cortalesa, and editor-in-chief, Sam Jacobs, conducted with Trump at the White House on September 28th. The interview reveals a man unable to answer questions coherently, obsessed with his architectural projects, consumed by his own fantasy of himself, and angry at the media that he feels mistreats him. He does not appear to be a well man. He complained bitterly that the three Supreme Court justices he appointed voted against me too often and suggested he expects loyalty from them. Asked about the national debt, which just passed $40 trillion, he blamed Biden for it, although Trump by himself has added $11 trillion to the debt in his time in office. He insisted he will change the name of artificial intelligence to superintelligence. Once again, he claimed that the economic growth created by AI will pay off the debt. Trump refused to rule out using the Insurrection Act before the midterms, demolishing the Kennedy Center, or annihilating Iran. He talked about designating the Oval Office a national landmark so no one can alter the changes he's made to it, covering it in gold frippery. Despite having hit new lows in his job approval ratings, he claimed, "I would beat anybody running today by 20 points. Your numbers that you have are fake. The pollsters are corrupt. They're almost as corrupt as the writers. I have the highest of IQs. I have the highest. I'm fine, and I understand that stuff. You know, my uncle was at MIT for 41 years, and you know, I believe in genetics, frankly, and I understand. I understand it much more than I think any president would, because I do have an ability on this. I have an ability on those things that were the new frontiers. Here we are doing this. You haven't asked me one positive question. All of this. What about this? What about that? What about that? What about this? All negative." Aaron Rupar of Public Notice recommended people read this to get a sense of the president's grave cognitive impairment. Trump's inability to tell the difference between his fantasies and reality was on display Wednesday when, as Timothy W. Martin and Gavin Bade of the Wall Street Journal explained, Trump announced that the South Korean government had agreed to invest $50 billion in a liquefied natural gas, or LNG, pipeline in Alaska. With him was Senator Dan Sullivan, a Republican of Alaska, whose seat is in danger from Democratic candidate Mary Peltola. "This one is huge for Alaska," Sullivan said, and his office later celebrated the historic $54 billion Korean investment into Alaska's LNG pipeline. In fact, the Commerce Department and South Korea's Industry Ministry had simply agreed to commence working on such a project. The South Korean government disagreed with Trump's statement. "Putting out figures or using definitive language goes far beyond what was agreed," South Korea's industry minister Kim Jong-kwan said. South Korea's president, Lee Jae-myung, took to social media to emphasize that the plan will proceed only if it turns out to be financially viable and meets legal requirements in South Korea. Trump on Monday announced a deal to build a $15 billion steel plant in Lee County, Iowa. As Stephanie Kaloy of Mediaite reported, at the announcement, Commerce Secretary Howard Lutnick told him the plant came from your 232 tariffs, the steel tariffs at work. Energy Secretary Chris Wright said the plant is the Trump reindustrialization of America, hitting the ground at a serious scale. Lutnick said, "I think this deal is done. This deal is done. They've already worked it out. That's why we're all together with the president. The president doesn't bring people together unless it's a done deal. You guys know that already." To that, Trump added, "They've already started building." But when Matt Christensen of KWQC in Davenport, Iowa, went to look, he found no major property purchases tied to the project this year. Company officials say they don't have details about its plans and no permits have been filed. The financial side isn't settled either, he said. The Iowa legislature will meet Friday in a special session to debate incentives for the company to build in Iowa. Meanwhile, Trump and lawmakers still haven't disclosed exactly where in Lee County the plant would go. For residents here, that's left more questions than answers about a project the White House is calling a sure thing. This afternoon, as he set off for Denton, Texas, before a rally in Durant, Oklahoma, Trump told reporters about Iran, "Now I have to make a decision. They'll either sign a very fair deal or they won't exist any longer." In Texas, he told the crowd the U.S. would win very easily, right after the election. Although the outrageous chaos of the Trump years has numbed us, it is not acceptable for the President of the United States to threaten another nation with annihilation. Lara Seligman and Shelby Holliday of the Wall Street Journal reported today that the United States will send a third aircraft carrier strike group to the Middle East. The USS Theodore Roosevelt will join the USS George H.W. Bush and the USS George Washington, adding 9,000 to 10,000 troops to the more than 50,000 U.S. troops already in the region. The Roosevelt left San Diego on Sunday while a group of three amphibious ships and Marines from the 13th Marine Expeditionary Unit left Monday. They will arrive at their destination by the end of November. Meanwhile, here at home, Judge Todd E. Adelman today dismissed the government's case against David Hearn with prejudice, meaning it cannot be resurrected. Hearn is the Olympian the government accused of vandalizing the Lincoln Memorial reflecting pool, although the contractors themselves acknowledged they were responsible for its torn lining. After the government acknowledged that there was no merit in its prosecution of Hearn, Trump continued to insist that Hearn should be prosecuted. Because the government's legitimate interest in maintaining the possibility of a future prosecution seems so marginal, and because of the extraordinary possibility that Mr. Hearn will nonetheless face a meritless, politically motivated prosecution, the judge said, the court must protect him from uncertainty and from what, objectively, would be harassment from his own government.
8: Letters from an American was written and read by Heather Cox Richardson. It was produced at Soundscape Productions, Dedham, Massachusetts. Recorded with music composed by Michael Moss.
9: Ladies and gentlemen, I have always scrupulously avoided mentioning any politics on this program. A radio program's function seems to me is to entertain, and we do the best we can with such talents as we have. Tonight, however, I want to beg your indulgence. I want to bring something to your attention which seems to me to be of tremendous importance to everybody. You know, the last general election, there were 97 million voters eligible to go to the polls. And of this number, only 40 million voted. That's considerably less than half. To me, this is an appalling statistic. If this is truly going to be a government of, for, and by the people, our responsibility to vote, and by voting expressing our desires, is inescapable. Nobody's business how you vote, but you should vote. Make it your duty this year to register and go to the polls and see that all the members of your family and your friends do the same. I thank you.

0: who's gonna vote?
1: This is your host, Pamela Burton. You are listening to You Heard It Here, and stay tuned.
2: Yes, I do. I'm a student at Kennesaw State University.
3: Tell me a little about what made you come out here today and be surrounded by the other hundreds of people that are here today.
2: I think the answer is really obvious. These are my countrymen. This is my country. And my entire life, I was told that I have the right to protest, that I have a right to care. And I do care. And not only do I have a right, it's my duty. It's my duty to care about what's going on. It's my duty to stand up. People have been talking about injustice since this country was built. This country was built on injustices. We killed Native Americans, then we built it off the backs of slaves. And they want to talk about how reparations, and that's just, it happened 100 years ago and we shouldn't talk about it. We see the effects today. America was built on bigotry. America was built on hate. And it doesn't have to be that way. I do not live in a country. I do not pay tax dollars to murder innocent people. These are people. This is a country for us. This is a country of my parents and my children and my neighbors. And this is a country of immigrants. The colonials did not pay thousands of dollars. They did not wait 8 years to have citizenship. They didn't do that. I am not going to sit here while my people suffer.
3: What do you think about the president? I know currently in D.C. he's having a birthday party sort of parade. What do you think about that as you guys are protesting here and in other cities across the country?
2: I can remember in 2016 all the propaganda that was put out on North Korea and how they had a show for Kim Jong-un's birthday and all the rockets that they displayed and the nuclear weapons. And the West took that as an insult and kind of a threat. Well, I see absolutely no difference in what's happening in D.C. right now. It's an absolute waste of tax dollars in any kind of way that you can put it. It's a threat. It's a threat to the American people that says if you step out of line, we will destroy you. We will take everything you love away. And I'm not going to stand for that. This is America, and you are nothing without the American people. And I want you to know that.
3: Anything else you can think of you'd like to add or mention?
2: If you're not angry, you're not listening. You need to be aware. It is your civic duty to care about what's going on. I don't care if you're Democratic or Republican. You have a constitution that says freedom of speech. You have a constitution that says freedom of the press. You have a living document that lives and breathes for the people. And that man is using it in corrupt, demonic ways. And he wants to talk about how the LGBTQ, how black communities, how POCs, how immigrants are the devil. That's only one devil I can see, and he sits in the White House. You should be angry. You should be out here with us. They don't care about you. These people, and you should show them, all of these people out here. These are the people. This is their country. This Capitol building, people are supposed to come here and represent us. And they won't. So I will represent me. Yes. That's what I have to say.
1: Yes. 18-year-old Atlanta resident Lavora Vincent delivering a fiery speech at a No Kings protest. June 14th, 2025.

0: From KPFK in Los Angeles, this is Living in the USA. I'm John Wiener, talking about politics, thinking about the left. Later in the hour, the Supreme Court last Friday issued an order allowing states to use Trump's SAVE database to purge their voter rolls of people the Homeland Security Department considers ineligible, but it's too late to apply to the midterms. Rick Hassan will explain. He teaches law at UCLA, and he's director of the Safeguarding Democracy Project and editor of the Election Law blog. It's time to talk about the next No King's Day. For the last one in March, 8 million people joined protests in 3,300 places. For the next one, we turn to Leah Greenberg. She's co-executive director of The Indivisible Project and co-host of the podcast, What's the Plan? Leah, welcome back.
1: Great to be here.
0: The next No Kings National Day of Action is October 17th. What's the plan for October 17th?
1: Well, let me start by saying we've been on this journey, right, through the No Kings movement. The core theory of the No Kings protests at the beginning was we need to have large-scale mass shows of defiance that shake American society out of compliance, out of fear, that demonstrate that there is a massive constituency of people who are collectively opposed to Trump, and also serve as a hub for the ongoing organizing of local communities everywhere that are taking action every day in between these mass protests. And so that was really the core theory of the first three No Kings, was let's get, you know, we want to get bigger, we want to get bolder, we want to push more people into local action. And this one, I think, is a really exciting evolution for us because it is the moment where we turn that protest power into voting power. It's called No Kings Vote Early. This is the first time we've had an ask as part of the title, and it's part of an overall shift in which what we are asking people is to think first and foremost about how your No Kings action is going to drive voting early. This is for a really specific strategic reason. We are in an unprecedented election cycle. We are facing attacks on every facet of the voting and elections process from an administration that has very clearly decided that they are more focused on stopping people from voting than they are on actually making a persuasive pitch for their own governance. And one of the most important tools for defeating a sabotage attempt is actually getting folks out to vote early, to vote collectively, to do so with joyful, powerful defiance, and to make voting a season rather than just a single day that is vulnerable to sabotage or interference attempts. And so this is a moment in which we're going to ask people to do things a little bit differently. This is not just about showing up. We are going to have, you know, there are going to be some very big rallies. There's going to be some big, you know, lots of folks out there. And also, what we're asking people to do first and foremost is say, how are we turning our community out to drive the largest early vote turnout in American history? That's the metric of success for us this time.
0: Trump is the most unpopular president in history, especially at this point, just before the midterms. But you say the fight is not just against Trump, not just against autocratic consolidation. It's also against doomerism and cynicism. Let's talk about doomerism and cynicism.
1: Absolutely. Well, you know, we often talk about this in terms of kind of the immediate crisis and the long crisis, right? The immediate crisis is authoritarians attempting to consolidate power over the federal government and, you know, reinforce power at the state government in order to wreak their will on American society. That is an immediate urgent crisis. It requires mobilizing and pushing back. But the longer term crisis is the fact that people have lost faith in democratic society to meaningfully represent their interests such that an authoritarian like a Donald Trump can rise in the first place, right? And fundamentally, fixing these conditions is not about a single election. It's not about any single candidate or elected official. It is about creating the conditions in which people feel that democracy is responsive and accountable to them. A core first step of that for us is getting as many people involved locally as possible, because one of the most important ways for people to have and feel that agency is to be involved with some kind of community that keeps them engaged and that helps them feel what it is like when their work turns into a result, right? That helps them feel that sense of agency. But in the longer term, we also have to orient in order to make the kinds of large-scale transformative reforms that actually make our government feel responsive to people, that make people invested in democracy because they experience government as being accountable to them.
0: So let's talk a little more about what's going to happen on October 17th. One of the great things about No Kings is that it channels protest in different ways. It allows people on the fence to see people in the movement they identify with. What are some of the different ways we're going to see activity on October 17th?
1: Oh, we are seeing some incredibly creative stuff. We're definitely seeing some of the big large-scale protests and marches, but we're also seeing folks who are thinking about concerts, voter mobilization hubs, festivals, family-friendly activities that are really designed first and foremost to bring in parents with young children. I've seen multiple Paws to the Polls events, literally, you know, the dog-themed events with like adoption mobiles and, you know, bring your pets, have a pet contest, and also it's right near a local voting site. There's all kinds of really creative stuff. Oh, car decorating parties is one. People are decorate their cars with clear vote early signs and then collectively caravan to the polls together. It's really just incredible to tap into the level of creativity that people have, a lot of Halloween themed things. There's going to be just a very joyful and defiant vibe across the country. It'll look different in different places, but I think it's going to be an extraordinarily powerful demonstration of the fact that we are collectively defying attempts to attack the vote and showing up.
0: I want to talk about attempts to attack the vote. Poll came out by 30 points. Voters oppose sending ICE agents to the polls. Pretty yep. Big majority. We're not the only ones who care about this. What is the connection between the focus on early voting and the anxiety about ICE at the polls?
1: ICE at the polls is one of a number of different ways that we are seeing this administration threaten the process of voting and the process of counting. It's not a new threat. Like, this starts with the attempts to gerrymander states back in 2025. It runs through the gutting of the Voting Rights Act, which is the Supreme Court's decision. And it continues with these attacks that we have seen on mail-in voting and the threats to make voting, in-person polling, feel unsafe, either from the deployment of ICE or the FBI or other federal agents, et cetera. I think there's a few things that we have to do here. The first is we want to be real with people about the fact that this is an ongoing, genuine threat that the administration is making. We don't want to, in any way, belie the existence of the threat. But we also really want to reinforce people that they have a lot of power. Now, one of the things that there's a lot of concern about within the pro-democracy world is not just about the deployment of ICE in polls, but actually kind of heavy deployments of ICE in minority populations or districts designed not necessarily to directly enforce immigration status at the polls, but to create an overall atmosphere of racial profiling and threat that makes people not want to come out to vote overall. And that is something that is both incredibly dangerous and also a thing that we actually have tools for. A lot of our focus over the last year and a half has been make sure that everybody in your network has taken a Know Your Rights training. Make sure that you are plugged in with your local immigrant defense organization. Think in advance about what you need to do to be in community with the people who are under attack, and do that in advance before ICE shows up. So in the most immediate sense here, my answer is, do the preparation and the relationship building and the infrastructure development now, so that if ICE is showing up in your communities, you are connected and flexible and nimble in order to have a community-based response.
0: Indivisible endorsed candidates in the Democratic primaries. But I understand from the last What's the Plan podcast, you are not endorsing candidates in the general election. How come?
1: Well, this is a little bit of a nomenclature thing. So we have endorsements in the primary election, and then we have target races in the general election. So we've got races where we're going hard to support folks in the general election. It's a different program, so it's just categorized in a different way than the formal endorsements of the primary program. In an endorsement in a primary, we run an entire internal process because we're not going to make an endorsement in a primary that's not based in real deep support in that district. So we work directly with the locals. We work directly with the state group. We send out a poll to make sure people are on board. We're not really doing that in the general election because our working assumption is that you guys are collectively going really hard here. It's a different dynamic where we really want to come in behind and support specific candidates, but it's not so much about the branding and the messaging and the framing of a primary program so much as it is literally what is helpful for folks on the ground.
0: Related question. What's the difference between No Kings and Indivisible?
1: Indivisible is a progressive nonprofit that supports a movement of local indivisible groups around the country. We have an affirmative set of beliefs and strategies and programs that we do as Indivisible. No Kings is a coalition of hundreds of organizations with wide representation across the ideological ecosystem. You know, I think it might be the first place where we've ever had a steering committee that includes both DSA and the League of Women Voters. We try to bring together a really wide swath of folks. It is a nonpartisan coalition. It is not affiliated with a political party. It is designed to reach people who are not necessarily gonna like come along with everything that Indivisible says ideologically, but is a big tent that extends to the left and to the right, and that welcomes people in to a large-scale anti-authoritarian popular front, an entity with like a policy platform. We're not trying to say this is the No Kings set of 10 policy demands. We are actually trying to say everyone who can agree that fascism in this country is bad and that we need to stand together and protect each other, come on in.
0: What's the best way to convince people to vote, especially people who are undecided? It's hard to believe there are any undecideds, but there are millions of people who tell pollsters they're undecided, tens of millions of people who are called low propensity voters who don't vote in midterms, who just vote once every 4 years. What's the best way to get them to vote in this election?
1: I think it's a little hard to answer that in the aggregate, but what I would say overall is that we really encourage people to think about it in terms of both listening to the individual, understanding what moves them, what they care about, what their pain points are, what their values are, and talking to them in terms of those things. There's no one size fits all for a low propensity voter or for a swing voter, and also kind of like rejecting binaries. There's a little bit of an ecosystem tendency to say, oh, they're the swing voters and there's the people who are reliable Democratic voters but didn't vote last time. And for us, the decision of who to vote for and the decision about whether it's worth your time to vote are actually more linked, I think, than it is helpful to differentiate. Because fundamentally, both do I vote for this candidate is a combination of do I share values and policies with this candidate? And I do I believe that this voting for this candidate is going to change anything about my future and my life? And you actually have to have both of those conversations at the same time, rather than suggesting that there's kind of one pool of people who only need to be activated on one axis and one pool of people who only need to be activated on another.
0: On the one hand, we have people who don't pay too much attention to politics. On the other hand, some of our friends say, we need a lot more than voting. We need like a society-wide general strike to bring down authoritarianism. What does Indivisible think about that?
1: I think that we should absolutely be building towards the kind of collective power that is capable of large-scale mobilization and disruption. I think that is absolutely true. We've taken tests in that direction, for example, with the May Day one-day strike of earlier this year. Where I think I get off the bus is that I often see people frame

0: So all this has been focused on Election Day, November 3rd. This election may not end on November 3rd.
1: I mean, look, this is the third election cycle in which we have planned for both the possibility that the election is decisively over in the day or a couple of days and as the votes come in, and also the possibility that it extends in a long-term way. Because fundamentally, we've got every reason to believe that Donald Trump is not invested in a normal and functional transition of power. We have plenty of evidence of that from 2020. And so we've got to be prepared for all kinds of efforts on the back end to basically take advantage of the chaos and the confusion and the disinformation and the disruption they generate on the front end to generate legal challenges, to push back on certification, to do all of the different kinds of shenanigans that folks in Donald Trump's inner circle have been thinking about and talking about for years. And so we're absolutely planning for what happens if there is a large-scale effort to overturn or shift the results of the election. That will look like large-scale mobilizations. We're already talking to our folks across the No Kings Host Network about what we would need to do in that situation. We are dedicated to ensuring that the people who win this election take office, and we know that that might require mobilization on a scale that we have not yet done.
0: So we have the vote, but we also have the count. We have the certification, the official declaration of the winners. This election doesn't really end until January 3rd, which is when the winning candidates are seated by Congress. What is the plan for day one after January 3rd? That is a real challenge too.
1: We think that the core of what Democrats need to do is send the message that they are going to fight for us and do it across the things that people are activating people. We've done a bunch of polling this election cycle around how do you tell a story that both links people's very real material needs and what has the ravages that have been happening under the Trump administration. What we really think it comes down to is this link story about cost of living and corruption. There has been enormous, staggering, shocking levels of corruption emanating out of Washington at the same time that it is not delivering on anything related to regular solutions for regular people. And we got to like figure out a bunch of different ways in which we go hard on investigations, hard on legislation, hard on the things that reinforce for people that Democrats are the party that cares about your costs and cares about taking a fire-breathing approach to corruption across the board.
0: Trump says he will be a blocker if the Democrats win majorities in Congress. And he has the constitutional power to do that, to veto whatever Democrats propose.
1: I think we should be real first off that we're not going to be able to pass transformative legislation during this window. This is a window where we can mitigate some harm by taking control of the House and potentially the Senate. This is a window where we can get the ball rolling on the investigations and the evidence gathering that can ultimately be used to hold these people accountable. And we can tee up what a vision looks like for a transformative change. But we should be real that there will still be a veto in the presidency. And so I think that the way that we reconcile that is we're focusing on what is the Democratic proposition that feels genuinely meaningful to people, that convinces folks that Democrats do have real solutions that will actually make a difference in your life, and that they're serious about taking on corruption in a way that puts them outside of the current discourse. Now, what we've seen in the past over and over again is that part of the reason that the corruption arguments don't hit is because people think that everybody is doing it and the Republicans are just better at it. You need to just take an aggressive anti-corruption approach that is both about your own approach to money and about the massive, horrifying depredations that we have seen from the federal government over the last couple of years, and drive that as a consistent theme throughout the next 2 years in order to set up for the kind of transformative change that we hope to see in 2029.
0: And the states where Democrats win trifectas can set an example of what Democrats can do if they have power.
1: 100%. And I think there's a lot of reason to be optimistic that in addition to candidates who are running really strong races for the governorships, the attorney generals, the key state offices, there's also a real set of advantage opportunities to make inroads at the state legislative level. We're seeing forecasts of potentially flipping a large number of legislative chambers that would allow for Democratic trifectas in unexpected places and a real opportunity to deliver at the state level.
0: One last thing. You open your podcast, What's the Plan, by reminding us, be good to each other.

0: You don't hear that a lot these days, but I think it's really important. Please explain why that's your opening.
1: What's the plan? It's a live Zoom that has somewhere between 4 and 10,000 people and a very, very active chat box. We are full of people who are figuring out what to do locally, who are trying to apply strategies, who are thinking about, you know, what does this mean for my local indivisible group, and often who are very personally dealing with the threats and the harms of the Trump administration. This is an extraordinarily personal fight for a lot of people, either because they've got family who are on the line, they themselves are on the line, their health care, their safety, their jobs, their dignity. Like, everybody has a huge personal stake in what's happening. That can lead us to lean into each other, or it can lead us to fight with each other. And so what we really try to emphasize to folks is, we're all here. We came to this work for a reason. It might not always even be the same reason, but we are collectively invested in holding each other up and fighting together and in building solidarity. And we're going to try to model that in our relationship with each other, because we do not get to the kind of scale and power that we need in this country if we are busy ripping each other apart.
0: So October 17th, No Kings National Day of Action. Vote early. If you not already part of a No Kings group, you can find an event near you at nokings.org. Look at the map at nokings.org. That map always makes me happy because it shows, once again, we are everywhere. And be sure to listen to the podcast, What's the Plan? It's terrific. Leah Greenberg is co-executive director of the Indivisible Project. She's one of my heroes. Leah, thanks for talking with us today.

0: back again.
1: It's the same old story. This is Living in the USA, and I'm John Wiener, talking about politics, thinking about the left.
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1: Last Friday, the Supreme Court said that states could use Trump's SAVE system temporarily to purge their voter rolls of people the federal government considers non-citizens. For comment, we turn to Rick Hassan. He's a distinguished professor of law at UCLA, and he's director of the Safeguarding Democracy Project and editor of the Election Law blog. And he's an election law analyst at CNN. He's the author of many award-winning books. His writing has appeared in the New York Times, the Wall Street Journal, the Washington Post, and he's a 2026 Guggenheim Fellow. Rick Hassan, welcome back.
3: Good to be back with you.
1: Well, before we talk about the court's order, we need to understand the SAVE system, which Trump wants to use to purge voters from state rolls. SAVE is a Homeland Security database that states have used since the 80s to check the immigration status of non-citizens living in the United States and applying for public benefits. But it was transformed last year when Homeland Security Secretary Kristi Noem and Elon Musk's Doge responded to an executive order of Trump by merging Social Security numbers with the database. Have I got all that right?
3: That sounds right from what we know is actually happening, although things may be happening that we don't know about behind the scenes.
1: Tell us about Friday's Supreme Court decision, what it does and what it doesn't do.
3: Just to put it in perspective, I would say on a 1 to 10 scale, my concern about that Supreme Court ruling is a 2. Where my concern about the earlier ruling about the U.S. Postal Service was a 9+. Not everything the court does, even if it's bad, is consequential. And this seems a little bit less consequential. I have to get into the weeds a little bit to explain why. We have this decentralized system. States are the ones that keep their voting rolls. They have to clean those rolls and provide voter registration opportunities under a federal law called the National Voter Registration Act, or NVRA, sometimes known as Motor Voter, that was passed in 1993 under Bill Clinton. One of the provisions of the NVRA says that a state can't engage in a systematic purge of voters, removal of voters from a database within the 90 days before the election. The purpose of this provision is to make sure that eligible voters are not inadvertently kicked off, which can happen when someone is inappropriately flagged as a non-citizen or dead or a felon or whatever. Okay, so states use different databases and different sources of data to figure out whether people are citizens. In this country, we don't have a national identity card, no single proof of citizenship. Non-citizens are not allowed to vote in federal elections and in state elections as well. And so states do different things to figure out if someone's a non-citizen. One of the things that states want to do is to be able to send queries to this federal database, the SAVE database, in order to find potential non-citizens. The states were sued by voting rights groups saying this database flags as non-citizens people who are actually citizens, but most importantly, people who are recently naturalized citizens. And if you do this, you're going to disenfranchise people. So the Supreme Court, in the ruling, said that the lower court was wrong in blocking states from having access to this information. States can send what are called bulk queries, like they could send a list of a whole bunch of people to this database and get back some answers. They could potentially use that to remove non-citizens. But, the court said, this 90-day rule prevents systematic removal of voters. So if a state has an individualized suspicion, it can query the database and see, is this person listed as a citizen or not? But they can't engage in wholesale purges of non-citizens because of that 90-day law. And that 90-day law itself is subject to a different Supreme Court case being heard not on an emergency basis in December called RNC versus Mi Familia Vota.
1: You say at the Election Law blog that although states can still use the database for individualized determinations, you say a few bold states might try mass purges of purported non-citizens. Texas comes to mind as one possibility where the Attorney General, Ken Paxton, is having a hard time running for Senate. What would happen then?
3: Well, first of all, Texas has a lot of trouble this particular election with their election administration. There was recently a report that Texas officials, because of a software glitch, mistakenly failed to transmit 200,000 voter registrations to counties to register voters. So they're already playing catch up. And it's egg on the face of Texas election administrators that they've got this problem with this backlog. It would surprise me under those circumstances if Texas, of all places, despite the lack of scruples of someone like Ken Paxton, is going to try a mass purge. But let's say a state did. Well, then the argument would be, well, that's illegal under the NVRA, and a court would probably enjoin the state from doing that, and that could work its way to the Supreme Court, and then the Supreme Court would have to give a sneak preview of the answer it's going to give in that December Mi Familia Vota case as to how it's likely to read the NVRA.
1: When the appeals court ruled against states using the SAVE database there, they did this on the basis of a right to privacy. But I can imagine people arguing you can't have a privacy right to conceal from your state's registrar of voters the fact that you entered the country illegally. Or am I wrong about this?
3: You're wrong about this. It's not a generalized privacy argument like there's a right to privacy contained in the penumbras of the Constitution. We've heard this about sexual freedom and things like that. There's a federal statute called the Privacy Act that makes it illegal to share certain information about individuals, including their social security numbers, unless you jump through a certain amount of hoops. So the argument that this is technically not allowed, and in fact, similar arguments are appearing as the Department of Justice has sued 30 states and Washington, D.C. to get their unredacted voting rolls, which contain this information. And one of the arguments against it is, no, that would violate the federal laws protecting privacy. So that's the kind of issue appearing here. And I should say in those other cases, so far the federal government has gone 0 for 25, which in any normal administration would be a good clue to probably abandon the rest of this litigation. But so far, no, not this administration.
1: I have to ask about the evidence that Trump is right here. His picture is, you know, these rapists and murderers and drug dealers are crossing the border and then voting Democratic. Is there actually any evidence for that?
3: Well, first of all, let's talk about them actually registering and voting. Department of Homeland Security issued a press release saying they had found, this was about a month ago, 250,000 non-citizen voters in four states. California was one of them. In Nevada, they said there were 16,000. And so Nevada election officials came to DHS and said, well, give us the list, because they didn't release the actual list. And so the 16,000 got reduced to 185. And then when the 185 were investigated, it went down to zero. So just so we know. Now, to give a counterexample, in New Jersey, just like in California, when you go to the DMV, you get your driver's license, you also have to be offered voter registration opportunities. That's also in the NVRA. It's only offered to citizens. So one of the questions, are you a citizen? If the answer no, you don't get that registration opportunity. Well, New Jersey hired a private vendor to help them with their software at the DMV. That vendor made a mistake and caused the registration of 6,000 non-citizens, 400 of whom actually voted. Now, you might call that voter fraud. It's probably not voter fraud because of the lack of intent. If the government sends me a form, let's say I'm a permanent resident alien, you know, you have a green card, not a citizen. Government sends me a voter registration form, I say, oh, I must be eligible to vote. Otherwise, the government wouldn't be sending this to me. Yeah. So I don't think we're going to be able to prove criminal intent. But occasionally, you do see non-citizens voting. In 2016, Donald Trump claimed that there were 3 million non-citizens who voted in the election, not coincidentally the margin by which Hillary Clinton beat him in the popular vote. So there were investigations in 42 states, and they found at most 30 possible cases. Mm. Not 3 million, 30 possible cases. So non-citizen voting occasionally happens. If you're a non-citizen and you knowingly vote, knowingly you're not eligible, not only could you face felony charges, you could be deported. So that's why non-citizens tend to not vote. In the past, we've seen efforts to register non-citizens. Most recently was in the late 1990s. In Loretta Sanchez, Bob Dornan race down there in Orange County, California. But it's extremely rare these days.
1: All of this followed because Trump issued an executive order at the end of March calling for the creation of a national citizenship list. listing the eligible voters in every state. Now, the idea of a national list of citizens qualified to vote, that's not a crazy idea. That's not a Trump idea. In fact, you argued for something like that a while ago, a federally run national voter registration system. You even wrote a book about it. What's the difference between the system you proposed and what Trump is trying to do?
3: Well, mine doesn't suck. So if you're going to do it, you have to do it right, which means that the government would be systematic about it. They would pay all the costs of verifying citizenship. Now, think about it now. If you're in Arizona and you want to vote in state elections in Arizona, you cannot do so unless you can produce a birth certificate or a naturalization certificate, passport. There are very few documents in the United States that can show you're a citizen. Unlike in most other advanced democracies, when you're born, you're assigned a number and you're a citizen, you know, so long as you remain a citizen of that country, you have that number for life and you can use a national identity card that documents who you are to do all kinds of things. If we had a system like that, it would be no problem to require people to prove citizenship because we'd have a reliable database. The devil's always in the details in these things. I also don't think voter ID is a problem in theory, but if you say, as in Texas, student IDs are not good, but concealed weapons permits are good, then you're choosing the rules in order to try to shape the electorate. That's where the problem is. If we wanted to rationally address the question of establishing voter eligibility through some kind of federal database that would be accurate and could be used by the states in a fair way with room for people to be able to object if they're kicked off the voting rolls, then I don't think there's anything wrong with it.
1: This ruling last Friday was an interim emergency order, not a fully briefed Supreme Court ruling on the merits. Although it does not apply to the 2026 election, it could apply to the 2028 presidential election. So first of all, we need to know, will we get a ruling on the merits soon? And in that case, wouldn't it apply to 2028?
3: Yeah, so this was one of those cases that came up on the so-called shadow docket on an emergency basis of the Supreme Court. There's still proceedings in the lower court. They're going to eventually issue a ruling on the merits, and that could eventually make it back up to the Supreme Court. I should say I'm much more concerned, again, to come back to where I started. The USPS rule that was put on hold for mail ballots, that too is going to be subject to further litigation. That too could be put into effect for 2028. And the stay order that the government requested and didn't get was of a preliminary injunction against the use of the federal mail ballot rules only for the 2026 elections. So there's a lot more that's yet to be done. But pairing these two cases, in the SAVE database case, the Supreme Court suggested that the states are likely to win, that they have should have access to this database. Whether they use the database for bad purposes is kind of a separate question. But in the mail ballot case, the Supreme Court ever so obliquely in a single sentence said, yeah, the government's likely to lose on the merits. So that's a big signal from, we think, six justices on the Supreme Court that on the merits that USPS rule is probably going to go down. But yeah, then it's still going to go. I should tell you my hope and dream for post-January 2027 is that Donald Trump loses interest in elections because he's not really going to have a personal stake in them anymore. He has a personal stake now in terms of what his last 2 years are going to be like. But he may not have anything to care about. And so maybe some of these things get abandoned or just never get pursued. We've seen the Trump administration abandon, think of DOGE. They start something and then they stop it. So we'll see.
1: So mass purges of state voter rolls are unlikely to take place in the weeks before the midterms in November. What do you consider the most significant threats to free and fair elections this year? Of course, we have to think not only about voting, but about counting, about the certification of the official winners, and then about the seating of the winners in Congress on January 3rd.
3: My biggest concern is only likely if we have a very close race for control of either the House or the Senate. So control of the House could come down to some late called California races, because California takes a while to process all those ballots and figure out who's won. Or if it's the Senate, it could come down to Alaska. It's really close. And they use ranked choice voting there, and they are also very slow because they've got a very far-flung electorate in Alaska. I'm worried about the period after voters have finished voting, but before we have official results, that there could be attempts to try to interfere by the federal government in the tabulation or certification process. One of my biggest fears there is that DOJ could try to get search warrants to seize ballots or to seize voting machines. We have seen the seizure of voting machines in Puerto Rico over the summer by Tulsi Gabbard. We saw the seizure of Fulton County ballots from the 2020 election by the Department of Justice. These were in dead elections. The elections were over. There was no more litigation over them. There was no question about what the results were. In a live election in modern times, we don't have a seizure like that. So that would be really worrisome, and so worrisome the fact that here at the Safeguarding Democracy Project at UCLA, we issued a white paper for judges, emailed it to 3,000 judges and sent it to 26 judicial organizations saying, here's what you should do if you face one of these, because you could do irreparable harm to the integrity of the election if you allow ballots to be taken out of the custody of election officials before an election is fully called and completed.
1: Rick, your final thoughts on the upcoming midterms.
3: But you know the election administrator's prayer is, Lord, let this election not be close.
1: Rick Hassan, he's director of UCLA's Safeguarding Democracy Project. You can read him at the Election Law blog. Rick, thanks for all your work, and thanks for talking with us today.
3: Thank you. Let's hope for a very quiet November.

0: back again.
1: It's the same old story. This is Living in the USA, and I'm John Wiener, talking about politics, thinking about the left. Now it's time for your Minnesota moment, news from my hometown of St. Paul that you won't get from Sean Hannity. The idea of a steel mill in Minnesota using iron ore mined in Minnesota has been a dream for more than a century. On Monday, Trump made an Oval Office announcement about Minnesota iron ore. He said ore processed in Minnesota at a new Mesabi Metallics plant would be sent to a new steel mill to be built with $10 billion in federal money loaned from the Trump administration's Export-Import Bank. But the steel mill will not be in Minnesota. It will be in Iowa. The politics of Trump's announcement are not hard to figure out. Trump is making this promise to support Iowa Republicans. Iowa is currently a red state where their hold is very much endangered. But that means he's throwing Minnesota Republicans overboard. The Cook Political Report, that moderate voice of middle-of-the-road opinion, upgraded Peggy Flanagan's Senate race from lean Democratic to likely Democratic. They also upgraded Amy Klobuchar's governor race from likely Democratic to solid Democratic. Trump's $10 billion steel mill promise for Iowa suggests he agrees. This has been your Minnesota Moment, a special feature of this broadcast.
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This week on Radio Localized, we are listening to recent music from Vancouver, BC, just north of the Washington border. And that, our first tune was a band called Young Liars from their 2012 album Homesick Future. We heard Great Green Light. Next up, the Courtneys from their 2017 album Lost Boys. This is the title track, in reference to the 1987 teen vampire movie of the same name.

0: That was Descalmes from their 2021 album Rental Shop Dark. We heard Discourse. Descalmes is a minimalist post-punk band who describe themselves as blending elements of goth rock, dark wave, and post-punk to create a haunting and evocative sound. Before that, also from 2021, we heard Tough Age from the album Pizza Punks. We heard Giuseppe Pizzeria. Before that, from just last year, 2025, we heard The Houseplants with Dreams of Falling from their album Into Equilibrium. And then at the top of that set was The Courtneys with Lost Boys from 2017.
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0: 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Moving right along from a couple years ago, from 2024, this is Fool's Spring by the Sylvia Platters from their album Fool's Spring.

was first approached about joining the Strata Council in the spring. The old council president, T, had just sold his place and seemed glad to wash his hands of the title. I didn't think much of it at first. I was glad to be involved. How hard could it be? Attend a few meetings, eat a few donuts, make sure the dryer vents stay clear. Besides, I had a few opinions on short-term rentals in the building, and I'd rather be burdened with responsibility than victimized by a lack of agency. The first hint that everything would not be as straightforward as I thought came when I received an email from the incoming president, D. Her tone suggested a long-sufferingness, the kind of loathsome disregard of decorum that comes only from having already seen it desecrated by a legacy of flame-ducking layabouts. Her casual use of words like unfuck, as in, I'm tired of always having to unfuck the garbage room, caught me totally off guard. What rope must this woman be at the end up to speak in such terms in a reply all email to a bunch of potluck organizers? Then I started to see it. The courtyard corridor is sullied by the accumulation of months of detritus. An old sock lying on the ground outside Unit 211 for weeks. The incapability of my neighbors to put the right motherfucking recycling in the right motherfucking bin. What I previously thought of as a community of autonomous adults now appeared to be the gated playground of a misfit band of lost boys. And I was among their guileless chaperones, a terminally uncool pamphleteer on garbage from etiquette. One day in the fall, there was another bulletin in the inbox from Dean. The subject line ominously read, Hostile Architecture. It seemed our besotted building appeared not only to suffer threats from within, but from the whimsy of external hostility as well. D, up to her neck in broken lucky bottles and discarded syringes, finally had enough of another 3 a.m. podcast aficionado fucked on K, unintentionally serenading her through her bedroom window about the implications of the Mayans inventing cryptocurrencies 16 centuries before Satoshi Nakamoto. In D's estimation, there was only one solution, hostile architecture. We're talking about bird spikes on the side of the building. We're talking about a speaker hissing day and night the unsettling din of 20 hertz subaudible brown noise. We're talking about double locks and double doors at every entry point. A bulwark against squatting in place against the driving rain or shooting up in front of an outswinging door. We're talking about indigo lights that make it impossible to find a bane. We're talking about painting a giant yellow exclamation mark on the side of the building that says, our lives might be much easier than yours, but real people live here, and respect is respect.

I don't know if any of us can get me going into hostile architecture.

From the top of that set, we heard the Sylvia Platters with Fool's Spring from the album of the same name, followed by a trio of post-punkers who describes themselves as clamorous post-punk. We heard Aversions with the song Hostile Architecture from their album You Wanted the Bike. And then from 2022, we heard the artist Actors from their album Reanimated. The tune was called Post-Traumatic Love. And then finally, from Momi Fortuna, from their 2021 album Hexennacht, we heard Suspiria. Next up, this is Apollo Ghosts from the 2019 album Living Memory. This is Western Red Cedar.

an artist who calls themselves Art Deco from the 2021 album In Standard Definition. That was the title track. Before that, we heard Palm Haze with the song Rev Blue from the album of the same name. And at the top of that set, Apollo Ghosts doing Western Red Cedar from their album Living Memory. And now we have come to the end of our show. And wrapping up our journey into recent music from Vancouver, BC, we're going to hear the band Broken Islands. According to their Bandcamp, the Broken Islands are a Vancouver, Canada-based sextet who meld elements of ambient pop, shoegaze, post-rock, post-punk, trip-hop, and dark wave to create their own distinct sound. With crashing guitars and delicate-sounding keyboards weaving around swooning, siren-like vocals, the band's songs can sound at times like an otherworldly sonic experience. See if you agree. This is from their 2017 album Wars. This is Till I Sleep on Radio Localized with your host Bix Gomez, 107.3 FM KBFG in Seattle. Thanks so much for listening, and I'll see you next time.

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This is Local with Carly. And the first song I have for you tonight is Good Feelings by High Crime. This is a new single that is going to be releasing next week, Tuesday, September 29th. Once again, Good Feelings by High Crime. Thanks so much for tuning in and supporting your local music scene.

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This is Local with Carly. That last song was a remix of the song Marca del Sol by Lucha Luna. The remix was by Cero39. Before that was Unraveled by Society of the Silver Cross. And before that, Creator Kid by King Black Acid. Up next is Indications by The Marrying Type.

0: 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This is Local with Carly. That last song was Monsters in the Bed by The Sirens, and before that was LA Abrasion by Mallard. Up next, I have a segment of the show dedicated to the Forbidden Feline Festival. I will play a little blurb about the festival here upcoming next, brought to you by those members of Trash Panda Go Kart. And yeah, so if you are interested, this festival will be this upcoming Sunday, or if it is Sunday today as you are listening. And yeah, stay tuned for some sneak peeks of those who are playing at that festival, a couple of the artists. And thanks so much for tuning in and supporting local.
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0: You are listening to 107.3 KBFG LP Seattle. This is Local with Carly. Those last songs that I played for the Forbidden Feline Festival lineup, partially not everybody that is going to be playing at that festival was in the show today, but those songs were Swords by Phonix, Servant of the Lady Lion by Skullcat, Relentlessly Relatable by Peg, Interchangeable by Star Matriarch, You Wanna Ride by Lichen Hearts, Maybe Don't by Trash Panda Go-Kart, and Dream Number 3 by Student Nurse. 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

Hi, this is Brooke Benson. Now that you've set your dial for style, don't miss a moment of it. Just take a lively companion wherever you go. 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I'll be right there with you.

welcome to the Rockin' Ammonia Show with me, the Rev, and you, the U. We're both here together on hyperlocal, low power, all volunteer, maximum cool KBFGFM. We're here serving the residents of the greater Ballard metropolitan area and beyond. A big howdy to my listeners in Islington, Melbourne, Paris, Oberlunkhofen, Sheffield, Amsterdam, and Hendersonville. I'm winding up September with a regular old Rockin' Ammonia Show, no Led Zeppelin. You can get that elsewhere. But I do have super friends team up of Willie Nelson, Merle Haggard, and Ray Price. They did a highly recommended record called Last of the Breed that came out back in 2007. It was right up my alley because it's vintage country sound and style. And it was a thing called My Life's Been a Pleasure. Before that, one of those Doc Pomus demos that had been creeping into my show. I got an overwhelming but delightful multi-disc collection of Doc's demos from the library a few months ago. One of Doc's specialities was writing songs that Elvis ended up doing. So it was Marie's the Name, His Latest Flame, which Elvis recorded a few years later as the B-side to Little Sister. Peggy Soutmeyer, better known as Peggy Scott, and Joseph M. Huell, better known as JoJo Benson, teamed up in a duo in the early 60s, put out a bunch of stuff on Shelby Singleton's SSS International label, like their number 8 Billboard R&B hit, Lover's Holiday. I gave you some Dick before that, because it's been a minute since we had Dick Dale and the Deltones up here in the house. One that he revisited a few times in his career, Let's Go Trippin'. And Rockin' Ammonia is broadcast 2 times a week. I'm not sure where you are, because maybe you've got the Sunday Encore pumping from your transistor radio right now, but I'm doing this on Monday night, so I thought it would be cool to get things started with Bobby Blue Bland and his version of that T-Bone Walker classic, Stormy Monday Blues.

0: Get ready for a fast action blast in the tradition of Dirty Mary, Crazy Larry and Macon County Line. Dixie Dynamite, starring Warren Oates and Christopher George.
1: Well, a little danger adds salt to a man's life, I reckon.
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0: Music performed by Duane Eddy and the Mike Curb Congregation. Dixie Dynamite. Rated PG. Parental guidance suggested.

How did this happen? It's the halfway point already. The median sector of this edition of Rockin' Ammonia. If you can't bear the thought of only another 27-ish minutes of this stuff, fret not, mon petit ami. There's over 300 hours of archives available for you to dig into at your convenience through the power of the World Wide Web. Head on over to a website called Mixcloud, look for Reverend Ammonia, and remember the P is silent. And I maybe wouldn't even be here in the first place without the support of listeners like you and community partners like the Tin Hat. Located at the base of Finney Ridge in the Stumbletown neighborhood, you'll find that watering hole in the wall at 512 Northwest 65th Street. Otis Redding with one of his many great songs, Respect. Did he ever do a not great song? He freely admitted that Aretha did it even better. But let's not forget the power of the Big O. Before that was a little something something by DJ and the Runaways. I think I can say the biggest rock and roll act to come out of Milford, Iowa. They got their name from the first initials of the two founding members, Denny Story and John Senn. It was their national U.S. hit, 1966, Peter Rabbit. The Soul Setters are part of the Phoenix, Arizona 60s soul scene. My favorite song of theirs is Cecil, the unwanted French fry. And I played a funky one called Out of Sight. Glenn, back again. Another rockin' rockabilly number called One Cup of Coffee and a Cigarette. Oh, sometimes I miss those coffee and cigarette days. And starting things out was the amazing Barbara Lynn giving us something nice and easy.

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We're a nonprofit, all-volunteer station. I love having the chance to do my radio show thing here and love having you as a listener. 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Two Can Make It Together is credited to Tony and Tandy with the Fleur-de-Lis. The Fleur-de-Lis were a 60s British band, and Tony was Tony Head, the singer for the band. Tandy was Sharon Tandy, a South African blue-eyed soul singer. She relocated to England. They both shared manager Frank Venter, who got the single arranged. And while we're in Europe, how about some Yee Yee for Ya Ya? It was Anne Kern, Tom P, Entre Dans, which is something like, oh well, come on in. I'm kind of bummed that Marty Stewart and his fabulous superlatives don't have any PNW stops this year, but I am glad his hand injury healed and he got back on the road. I played a song from their all-instrumental record from last year, Space Junk, a tune called The Surfin' Cowboy. And before that, it was the Wicked Wilson Pickett, a thing called Save Me. And starting things out, Johnny Cash did some Beck. It was Robo. You can find it on that record most folks call Unchained. That one features Tom Petty and the Heartbreakers, and I was just talking about him, Marty Stewart.

Hey friends, here we are at the end of this edition of Rock Pneumonia, coming to you on Hyperlocal KBFGFM. We're modest in our size, big in our friendliness. Just a couple of tracks in that last set. Margot Price did a thing from her Hard-Headed Woman record from last year. The song was Too Stoned to Cry, which appropriately features Billy Strings as a guest star. He's making some PNW stops soon, playing a couple nights up in Everett in a week or so. Before that was Two Things by B.B. King. He shilled for Big Soda, doing a thing for that medical professional of the soda world. And just to be clear, neither KBFGFM nor myself endorse any soda products. I just think it's cool to listen to some rare B.B. King. And beginning to ending was B.B. singing and playing about a different doctor. Walking Dr. Bill. Actually, I guess it's not really about a doctor named Bill. BB is the Walking Bill. That song's also sometimes called Gotta Find My Baby. And, well, it's a little more generic. I think I like Walking Dr. Bill better. There you have it. I gotta get out of here, get walking myself. This is The Rev, and if the mountains don't blow and the creek don't rise, I'll see you next time.

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5: 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I want you to take up a hobby.
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6: Yeah.
5: Learn to do quilting. 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
6: Boy.
5: Learn to make barrels or do blacksmithing or forging. I think I'm going to learn how to make clothes. My grandma used to be a dressmaker.
6: My grandpa used to play the spoons in a dance band. Maybe I'll get some spoons out of the drawer and then...
5: Please. I'm stumped about this assignment we have to do. My family just runs grocery stores. What kind of hobby could I get? Become a certified public accountant, maybe? Or...
7: That sure sounds like fun.
5: I mean, my dad's cousin has a distillery and a brewery, but I'd probably get in trouble if I took that up.
7: Well, good luck, Midge.
6: You'll turn up something.

0: Madame Bolduc gave us a 1930 French-Canadian La Grosserie du Coin, a corner grocery store. Speaking of which, the McRidge family, many of whom are dual citizens, has built a grocery empire, which is based on their string of dairy farms. These Canadian-American bodegas dot both sides of the border and sell farm-fresh milk, cheese, and other dairy products. Cousin Andrew has an award-winning distillery and brewery, so these McRidge stores sell his whiskey, beer, and non-alcoholic beverages. Now daughter Midge McRidge comes home after her long day at school.
1: I'm home!
2: Shh! We're listening to the radio!
3: Canada is reaching new heights. Big Leader has now banned all Canadian dairy products.
0: This is unbelievable.
3: Transportation
0: Dad.
3: Vehicles.
0: Dad!
3: Many
0: you're not going to believe this!
4: Pipe down, Thorne. This is an important news flash.
0: Cousin Pat just got turned back at the border! Our shipment of farm-fresh milk?
2: What?
4: Are you serious?
0: How are we supposed to run our businesses?
4: How are we going to sell our milk if we can't get it into our stores on the U.S. side?
2: This is a catastrophe.
0: There's been a downright ban.
4: Unbelievable.

But if you see my milk cow buddy, I said, please drive her home. Says I ain't had no milk and butter from you, Lord.

0: Speaking of dairy dilemmas, we've just heard Milk Cow Blues, a 1938 courtesy of Nappy Lamar with Bob Crosby and his orchestra, then an orchestral interlude entitled Parade of the Milk Bottle Caps, a 1936 effort of Jimmy Dorsey and his orchestra.
1: Calling to order this emergency meeting of the McRidge family of businesses.
2: We need an action plan to deal with these catastrophic tariffs, and
3: we can't even bring our products across the border anymore.
1: Oh, we can't just dump our milk down the drain.
4: Plus, I'm even afraid to visit my own relatives over there.
1: Well, I remember old great-grandpa. My great-grandpa, that is. He had a saying. That's why fogs were made.
4: Huh?
1: You don't know what he meant by that. Well, I'll tell you.
4: Oh, we're listening, Grandma.
1: This is not the first time in history that there was a trade war between the U.S. and Canada. Why, back in the 1800s, we were smugglers.
4: What?
1: Yes, sir. That's where we got the do-re-mi to buy our farms and start our grocery stores.
4: Are you serious?
1: Yeah, we'd hire young bucks. Who knew how to keep their traps shut, mind ya? To wade across the narrows at low tide in the middle of the night.
4: Just carrying stuff?
1: They'd get 12 cents a barrel.
4: Jeez.
3: Well, back then, that was money.
1: Or if there was a heavy fog, why, they could come with boatloads of stuff and be undetected.
3: Midge, you had your hand up.
4: Maybe we should set up a supply chain that brings products over at night and during heavy fog. I can go to the library and read up on more 19th century practices.

It was sunny every day. The sky was fair above. But you took the light away the day you took

0: Yes, we turned on the fog machine. First, Bob Crosby was lost in a 1934 fog. He was accompanied by the Dorsey Brothers Orchestra. This was followed by Jimmy Lunceford and his 1937 orchestra with a Frisco fog. Young Midge has an assignment from school to take up a hobby, learning a skill that was practiced by one's ancestors. She hits on the idea of learning the art of smuggling. She reads up about it at the library. She collects family legend. She's even found various legal documents about court trials involving her forebears. Now it's time to put that knowledge into action to save the family grocery business, which extends along both sides of the border.
1: Will that be all?
2: Why? That's why there is fog.
1: Oh, are you a McRidge family, member?
2: Great grandma was right.
1: Okay, would you step this way, please?
2: Ah, the heavy green velvet curtain.
1: Behold, McRidge family milk, cheese, whiskey, beer, both leaded and unleaded.
2: Wow! A treasure
1: We
2: trove!
1: had quite a fog last night.

0: you, boy.
1: Yeah.
0: How come all that whistling there?
1: Man, if I don't whistle like that, the black market man won't let me in there.
0: Well, well.
1: Tell me, baby, have you heard the latest news?

0: Some Music for the Black Market. That was Joe Bushkin in a 1944 Persian Black Market. But first, Wenji Menon's orchestra presented some 1946 Black Market Blues. Young Midge McRidge is studying the fine art of smuggling for a school assignment to learn an ancestral skill.
1: All right, our alternative supply chain seems to be working out.
2: So far.
1: Plus, the weather has been cooperating. We did have someone come into the Knotwood store and try to buy McRidge farmer's cheese, but they didn't have either of the two passwords.
2: I wonder if the government is sending in secret agents to upend our operation.
1: Midge, you had your hand up.
3: Well, historically, what the McRidges and other border entrepreneurs did in the 19th century was to stage a mock seizure.
1: Really?
3: The way it works is we'll have to get Cousin Pearson Wilson in on it.
2: But he's a border inspector.
3: Right. It'll be a win-win because he will, quote-unquote, catch us trying to cross the border with cargo. He'll appraise it at a small fraction of its worth.
1: Ooh, I think I see where this is going.
3: We'll pay a small fine, sell it at a huge profit, and everyone gets their cut.
2: Including Cousin Pearson?
3: Plus, he gets a commendation for nabbing us.
1: Oh, I think we should give this a try.
3: Okay, now, in other business, since it's been necessary to set up those various cross-border wharves and warehouses, I propose that we expand into other banned and tariffed products.

0: Patrol? Yes, Senator. No, we were not aware of black market activity at the Canadian border. All due respect, our plate is quite full right now with other, an inside job. Well, sometimes locals do wind up manning the border, and, I see, Senator. Yes, I will make it my top priority. Jeez. Miss Farns, send in Mr. Sandstone.
1: You called for me?
0: Okay, Sandstone, I have Senator Hall breathing down my neck. He's all twisted into a ball about some small change smuggling at the Canadian border. Let's transfer out any locals working the crossings there and replace them with our own officials and get it cleaned up.
1: Okay, yes, sir.

0: some border monkey business. To be expected during a trade war. First, we heard Coleman Hawkins and some colleagues create a 1944 Disorder at the Border. Then William Starr played Come O'er the Border in 1949.
1: All right, pull off to the side. What do you got in that hay bale connected to the back of your moped?
2: Nothing.
1: People don't go around carrying hay bales on mopeds.
2: It's just a hay bale.
1: Let's put it through the x-ray machine.
2: Oh, you don't have to do that.
1: Look, pal, come into the office. This'll just take a few minutes.
2: Well, there ain't nothing I'm carrying in that. It's just a hay bale, I tell you.
1: You know, this is the fifth time I've seen that guy come through on his moped.
2: Today?
1: Each time carrying a different hay bale. We run it through the x-ray, and it doesn't show anything.
2: Well, he is a dual citizen.
1: Yeah, so I confiscated one of those bales and sent it to our lab.
2: Yeah?
1: It's just hay.
2: What is going on?
1: This is driving me crazy.

0: Creamery Contraband, musically depicted. First, Mr. Nat King Cole and ensemble presented some 1945 black market stuff. Then Joe Venuti's Blue Four served the 1933 cheese and crackers, and the omnium gatherum of bovine byproducts was brought to a close with some salt butter featuring Erskine Butterfield and his Blue Boys in 1940. Now allow us to fast forward many, many years later, after big leaders deposed and the trade war foolishness is a thing of the distant past.
1: Are you all comfortable in your wheelchairs? We're having chicken dumplings for supper tonight after your naps. You'll like that, won't you?
2: Yes, I remember many a year ago when we worked the border crossing here. Talk about slow and monotonous.
3: And I had a ton of routine paperwork.
2: But there was one thing that had us stymied back during that trade war.
3: You mean that guy who kept coming through on a moped?
2: With a hay bale tied to the back.
3: I never could figure out that.
1: Don't you fellers know me?
2: Huh? That was you? You were the moped driver?
1: I came through there several times a day. For months.
3: Well, you're much better looking now, 40 years later.
2: Yeah, that's why we didn't recognize you.
3: Say, what was in those hay bales?
2: Yeah, what was the deal with that?
1: Well, the MacRidge family decided to get into, Midge MacRidge, who is now CEO, by the way. She got the idea to expand into smuggling Canadian mopeds into the U.S.
2: What?
1: Yeah. Yeah, the hay bale was just a decoy.

0: man. I'll have to ask you not to shout like that.
1: Well,
0: it's like right in my ear, man.
1: Well, it goes with the song.
0: Yeah, but don't holler in my ear,
1: well,
0: man.
1: Well, it's authentic calypso.
0: Yeah, but like
1: shout.
0: I stand next to me, man.
1: Well, the shout goes with the bongo drums.
0: Well, not my bongo drums, man. I mean, move away.
1: Well, like. I don't see why.
0: No. Stand over next to the guitar, man.
1: He sent me over here.
0: Yeah? Well, then sing soft, man. You know, I mean, like, wow.
1: Okay. Yeah!
0: It's too loud, man.
1: Day.
0: That's better.
1: He's a day, he's a day, he's a day, he's a day, he's a day, oh. Daylight come and me won't go home.
0: Yeah, man.
1: Who work all night and a drink of rum.

0: loud, man, too loud.
1: 6 foot, 7 foot,
0: hold it,
1: foot,
0: man.
1: Eight
0: hold it, hold
1: foot,
0: it, man.
1: Punch.
0: My ears, like my ears. No, hold it, man. It's too shrill, man. It's too piercing.
2: Well, I don't see why.
0: No, it's too piercing, man. It's too piercing.
2: Well, I got to do the shout.
0: No, man, it's too piercing. Like, I don't dig loud noises.
2: Well, you ruined the whole...
0: piercing.
2: ...record is what you do.
0: Yeah, well, tough. I'll take my bongos and go, man, because the whole thing is, like, bugging me anyhow.
2: Yeah, well, wait a minute. I won't shout.
0: No, I'm cutting, man, like I didn't want to make this gig in the first place.
2: No, no, wait a minute. I'll be soft.
0: Yeah? Well, then back off of me, man. It's too piercing.
2: Okay. How's this?
0: Too loud, man.
2: Okay.
0: Too loud, man. I can still hear you. Would you mind leaving the room?

0: don't sing about spiders. I mean, ooh, well, like I don't dig spiders.
1: Well, that's how the song goes. Seagulls. Hidey deadly, a black tarantula.
2: Daylight come and they won't go.
0: Is that it? Can I leave now?
1: Oh, not yet. We got a big finish.
0: Hey. Yeah, man.
3: I locked myself out.
0: Crazy.
1: I come through the window.
2: Daylight come and me won't go home.
4: 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First, Harry Belafonte with Tony Scott's orchestra and chorus, and this was followed by Stan Freberg with Billy May's music. Yes, dear friends, all's well that ends well. 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In fact, 40 years after the stupid tariff and product bans ended, an enormous batch of cheddar cheese was discovered in a forgotten corner of a warehouse. The $160 a pound wholesale price of this superannuated fromage has even further bolstered the bottom line. This is Round the World. 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
11: 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Get ready to get up and get down with your bad self. 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

0: like, hello to all you garage rock heads out there. You've tuned into 60s and 70s rock with Dickie Lee, the Iceman. Now get ready for a magic carpet ride straight back to 1967, when the air was sweet, the colors were wild, and the music was pure flower power.
1: Ah, that's right, baby. But half the country was growing the hair out, and the other half was wondering what the hell happened to their kids.
0: So you darlings, grab your flowers, your beads, and your best pair of bell bottoms. And oh, don't forget those Birkenstock sandals, baby.
1: Now you ding-dongs, you big dummies, you get on in here, baby. We've got the soundtrack of a generation. So listen up, get ready to light your hair on fire. We're going to blow your mind. And man, this is a fire power music from the summer of love, where the mantra was peace, love, and crank up the volume.
0: Now lay it on me, Iceman. What you got for me?
2: 5, 5, 4, 4, 3, 3, 2, 1, 1.
1: Hey, mama, it's time to take your clothes off and throw them in the air. We're going to rock and roll.

All you garage rock heads, you headbangers, and you psychedelic heads, you get on in here with Uncle Dickie and the Iceman as we take you back to 1967 and the Summer of Love. The city was San Francisco, and we received a lot of requests to do another show that features these great bands from the Bay Area during June, July, and August of 67. It was an unbelievable explosion of rock bands in that area, and a transition of the rock scene began to appear. New styles of music began to emerge, such as folkadelic, psychedelic, and acid rock. This new sound was released by power groups, and it was a lot heavier. And terms such as flower children, counterculture, and make love not war begin to appear. These groups in the Bay Area often played for free in places such as Golden Gate Park. And they also played in great Bay Area ballrooms such as the Fillmore West, the Avalon Ballroom, Frenchie's, and also the Matrix. So get those tie-dye t-shirts, those jeans with the holes in them, and your old sandals out, baby. We're going to take you on a magic carpet ride back to 1967, where the mantra was drugs, sex, and rock and roll. It's time for the Summer of Love.

a great valley group that was based out of Fresno, who performed frequently in the city during 1967. This was a track written by Jimmy Melick and yours truly. It pays tribute to that city by the bay during the summer of love. The Brimmers for you.

ones, the summer of love, it was a great happening. We only wish all of you darlings could have been there, man. I know the Iceman and Dickie Lee, we had a great time. And believe it or not, we even remember it. Up for you right now, one of the great San Francisco bands. This track was written by a composer by the name of Peter Green, who had just started a group called Fleetwood Mac. It was recorded as a single, but sort of fizzled out. Well, this group got a hold of it, rearranged it, re-recorded it, and added a little bit of that Latin rock flavor to it. Up for you right now, the sounds of Santana.

0: I know you remember that one, darlings. The very cool Latin rock sounds of Carlos Santana and company. I need you so bad,
1: magic woman, I can't leave. It's
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4: 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The Batphone is alive and ready to fly. Give us a call and just say hi.
0: Now, I don't know if all you darlings know it, but that was the Iceman's Cajun Queen, baby. And her name is Wicked Wanda.
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0: 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But up first, we're going to lay a spot on you out of a radio station out of San Francisco called KFRC. 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The event was called Fantasy Fair, where 34 rock groups out of Los Angeles and the city would get together and put on a free concert. Wow, what a happening. Now, this has never been done before, but later on, it would evolve into something that we call today the concert. Take a listen. You're really going to dig it.
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0: That's right, darlings, that beat never stops. Nice man, cue it up, baby. What you got for us? Up for you right now, one of my favorite groups out of the Bay Area. Once again, the year was 1967, and this group blended a little bit of folk rock together with a splash of psychedelia. Here they are, San Francisco's own Kaleidoscope.

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0: Uncle Dickie the Iceman here, darlings, and we hope you're enjoying this time travel magic carpet ride back to 1967. It was a summer of love in the San Francisco Bay Area. Up for you right now, a track written by John Phillips and Scott McKenzie. It became the theme of thousands of teens who flocked to the San Francisco area to become involved into that make love, not war scene. Here it is, a very cool track about those flower children with flowers

0: Another great flower power track from the Summer of Love. And I bet one of you darlings had flowers in your hair. A little bit of Scott McKenzie.
1: 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It's
2: Dickie Lee and the Iceman. They understand.
0: Lordy, lordy, Iceman, that old bat phone is ringing again, baby. Go ahead and take it, man.
3: Hello, this is the Roadkill Cafe. What you got for me, baby?
4: Hey, hey, Iceman.
5: What you want?
4: I want to hear some head-banging music, man.
3: There you go.
5: Oh, you're trying to warm up the old Iceman here. Gonna melt him.
0: Now, Iceman, I think she meant head-banging music, baby, not banging music.
3: Hey, baby, you better get ready because the Iceman, well, he's going to land on you right now.

0: Like, man, it's a psych out. See the pleasure lovers who live it like it is.
1: Just pull yourselves a little closer and feel the lumpy bits.
2: And Dollars, if you could feel those lumpy bits, well, let me break it down in scientific terms. You're getting fat. And Iceman, I hate to ask, man, but you look like you might have a few extra lumpy bits. What are your measurements?
3: Hey, Dickie Lee, you got a little personal, man. But for you and Nikki in San Francisco, I'll share some secret details. I'm 48, 48, and 72. And Nikki, baby, if you're listening, I'm thinking about getting some maple suction. That's really up out.
2: Well, Iceman, don't feel bad, baby. I think that my smooth six-pack has developed into a full-fledged pony cake.
4: When the truth is found to be...
2: Now, you darlings, you better get ready out there, because Dickie and the Iceman, we're going to lay one on you right now for all you acid-head, you potheads and garage rockheads. This group hailed from the Bay Area, so we want you to get your ticket, stand in line, and get on board, man. Get ready to fly high with us with a Jefferson airplane.

0: Friday.
1: Hello, what you want?
2: Hello, this is Ruby. Is this the Iceman?
1: Ruby, I know the gal, and Ruby is her name. Hey, is that you, Ruby?
2: I love you, Iceman.
3: You tell him, Iceman. And Ruby, a big hello from Dickie Lee, too.
4: Bye.
5: Hello, this is the Roadkill Cafe. What you got for me, baby?
6: Have mercy. Now keep the face, okay?
7: I gotta tell you, Iceman, you are one guy that is really hard to get a hold of.
6: Bye. This is a Whittier, man. We just love you to death, man. Boss.
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Now, you Garage Rock heads, you pot heads, and some of you Maui Wowie heads out there, you better get ready, baby, because we're going to lay the bad boys of rock and roll on you right now. A little bit of the Sliding Rocks.

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0: 1967.
1: That's right, darlings. It was 1967, man. It was a very good year, but it was also a very trippy year. A lot of people were practicing aromatherapy. And for you right now, one of our favorite tracks was by a group from across the pond. And listen closely to the lyrics, because they talk about tangerine trees, marmalade skies, and a young girl with kaleidoscope eyes.

0: you.
1: Dickie Lee and the Iceman.
2: They understand.
3: Hello, what you want?
4: This is Thomas. Yeah, I want to thank you for playing my song. I just can't get enough of you, man. You're the best.
5: Hey, Iceman.
3: Hey, Dickie Lee, what you want, baby?
5: I'll take this one, baby. This is Dickie Lee, and you're on the bat phone, baby. What can we do for you?
4: All right, can you play a request for me, please?
5: I'll tell you, darling, with a voice like that, the Iceman and Dickie Lee, baby, we'll do anything you want. Well, I tell you, darling, you got a real sexy voice, man. Now, has anyone ever told you that?
4: Oh, you're so sweet. I love you. Mm.
5: And, darling, listen, a big old back at you. And the Iceman and Dickie Lee, well, we're going to find that track and pull it out, and we're going to spin it for you. Thanks for calling in now. Wow, Iceman, I still can't get over that sexy voice of Nancy. And, darling, if you're still listening out there, here's that request that you wanted to hear. What a group these guys were. Fronted by a guy by the name of David Clayton Thomas, and what a great voice he has. But before we play that mega hit of theirs, we're going to lay a few comments by the man who fronted the group.
6: Actually, I wrote that song 2 years before I ever joined Blood, Sweat, and Tears, and I carried it around in my guitar place, and I played in guitar case. I must have played it for a dozen different record companies, and they, of course, told me that it was too jazzy, and jazz doesn't sell in America, and they rejected it. And it was rejected literally by everybody. What was I thinking about? I don't know. It was the times.

0: It's called Fundiful. In fact, I want to say it over and over again. Fundiful, Fundiful, Fundiful. But I have to tell you, Wicked Wonder, she's the one that inspired me. So, baby, if you're listening, this is for you.
1: Well, Iceman, since you officially added to the English language, baby, I think it's time to put this new word to the music form. So what you got for us? All right, man. I really dig that word, Iceman. Fundiful. It's fun to say. And up next, darlings, we're going to go from blood, sweat, and tears to another San Francisco-based group. These guys were known as the Boogie Kings, believe it or not. And what a sound they had. Here they are, out of 1967, with another very cool flower power track, Canned Heat, for you.

0: 5.
1: In a world where records are small and holes are large, one man remembers when things called turntables moved at 45 revolutions per minute.

Don't you doubtless forget that you're with Uncle Dick and the Ice Man, baby. And the theme for today's show was some of that great music that came out of the Summer of Love and the bands that emerged during the late 1960s. Up for you right now, we're going to go to the Bay Area once again. We're going to go a little bit southward to a city called San Jose. The musician that formed this band had close ties to the San Joaquin Valley, especially in Visalia, and then in Tulare with a group called the Charades. Don't you tell anyone, but I think secretly this is the Iceman's favorite group, and he loves them because of their name. Here they are, San Jose's own, the Doobies.

Andy, you better get ready, baby, because we're going to blow your mind once again. For you right now, a group that was based out of L.A., and they presented us with that quintessential sound known as psychedelic rock. They played frequently in the Bay Area at the Fillmore, the Avalon, and also at the Matrix. Here they are, none other than Jim Morrison and the Doors.

0: man. 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
2: Lordy, lordy, Ass Bag, we got another call from a listener out of San Francisco. She says that she and her pelvic affiliate, they always seem to be mad at each other all day and especially at night before they go to bed. Hey, man, you got any advice for her?
3: Now listen up. You never go to bed mad. You stay up all night and fight.
2: My eyes, man, that bat phone is lighting up again, baby. And we've got Nikki out of San Francisco. You know, she's called in here before. What do you guys got going on anyway, man? So why don't you just go ahead and take it?
4: Hello, what you want?
5: Hey, Iceman, this is Nikki in San Francisco. When are you going to dunk Wicked Wanda? You ready to come over here and party with us? Come here, baby, and I'll show you a good time.
2: Iceman, I think you have an admirer out there. You better watch out, or Wicked Wanda's going to get you, baby.
6: Hey, this is Corey from Tolleson, Arizona. I'd like you to play a song for me. It's one of my favorites. It's called Communication Breakdown. It's by Led Zeppelin.
7: Ah, what a great track. We'll pull that thing out, and we'll spit it for you. Ah!
2: Lord have mercy, Corey. The Iceman found this one as he was dumpster diving once again. Here it is. You better strap yourself in, baby. Get ready to push the pedal to the metal. We're going to take you back to 1969.

0: From across the pond, the hard rock sounds of Led Zeppelin, with members Robert Plant, Jimmy Page, John Bonham, and John Paul Jones. And Coy, that was especially for you, man.
1: Legendary songs from the rock.

That's right, Dolan's. The Rock and Roll Hall of Fame is right here with Dickie Lee and the Iceman. Now cue it up, Iceman. What you got for us? Oh, great track, Iceman. And for all you garage rock heads out there, this is another group out of San Francisco that was very popular during the Summer of Love. They didn't really get the recognition that they deserved, but man, what musicians they were. The lead guitar player for the group had close ties to the Valley, as he was from Fresno, California. His name was Bruce Conte. The group, The Loading Zone.

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2: 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We're going to stay in San Francisco. Once again, another great band from that city. The year was 1967. Here they are from the Avalon Ballroom, the Warlocks. Oh, you just might know them by their later name, the Grateful Dead.

0: Man, what a great group. I know we saw these guys many times just during 1967 when we were playing in the city. Jerry Garcia and the Grateful Dead.
1: With Dickie Lee and the Iceman.
2: They understand.
0: Now you garage rock heads, you headbangers, and you deadheads out there, you better get ready for this next song. It's one that I have not played before, and this was probably one of the most influential rock groups that came out of San Francisco. Once again, the year was 1967. Critics acknowledge that this group produced what was now known as the San Francisco Sound. Here they are, San Francisco's own, The Charlatans.

0: I love them.
1: Hi, Dick. This is Ed Kasasha. Played in a Fresno band called Sunshine Daydream. Just absolutely want to thank you for the show you're putting together and the website and everything you're doing to remember what was really an amazing creative explosion that came out of really the middle of nowhere in the Central Valley.
2: Keep the faith, baby.
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4: Oh, Garage Rock heads, I don't clock on the wall, since it's about time for Dickie Lee and the Iceman to go outside and jump in that 55 of ours, man, and head out on the highway and search for some adventure. Now, we hope you've enjoyed a romp through the late 1960s and some of that flower power music during the summer of love. Aw, oh, man, there were some great songs. Now, our going home song for today is by a group that's based out of Fresno called The Brimmers. And it's all about those children with flowers in their hair. Now, don't you forget to get on in here next week, because the Iceman and Dickie Lee will be all bright-eyed and bushy-tailed, and we'll have a brand new show for you. But the most important thing is that we're going to give you a lot of giggles and tickles, darling. So until next week, we'll catch you on the flip side. Somebody

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